0: complex at the time.
1: Be nice to your neighbors. A Philadelphia woman trapped in a West Oak Lane burning home early Sunday escaped injury thanks to the people living next door. Emma Hammond Vincent says the woman called to say she was trapped on her home's third floor and she couldn't see through the smoke to escape. Vincent alerted her husband, who ran next door, and pulled that neighbor safely through a third floor window.
2: We all talk about it, like what you're going to do is the exit strategy. So you just never think that you have to actually enforce it. So I think that we did pretty good as a neighbors to be able to make sure that we all got out safe.
1: Vincent added her husband always wanted to be a firefighter. 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
4: Skies have become clear to partly cloudy across the Boston area tonight as we have high pressure building in, temperatures dropping into the lower to middle 40s. We'll start Tuesday off with some sunshine. However, with an upper-level low crossing the northeast, we'll see clouds popping up in the afternoon. Temperatures will get up into the lower to middle 60s. Partly cloudy skies Tuesday night. Those clouds will thicken up late at night. Lows dropping into the lower to middle 40s. Mostly cloudy, breezy on Wednesday. Could see some showers moving in late in the day as a warm front heads our way ahead of a low pressure system moving into the Great Lakes. Highs will get up into the lower to middle 60s. Low pressure moves across the region on Thursday with occasional showers throughout the day. Temperatures only getting up to around 60 degrees in the afternoon. I'm Scott Kaplan, and that's your Bloomberg three-day forecast. 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
1: A once homeless teen in Los Angeles is starting a new chapter after getting accepted to 65 colleges. Lamont Newell learned how to code at an L.A. summer camp, was high school valedictorian, and has chosen to attend Columbia University here in New York. Lamont tells ABC News he's thankful he had family members who supported him.
5: My family was a victim of gang violence and other aspects of crime, so they did push me to go in that lifestyle of academics rather than what they chose.
1: New polling indicates young people are less hopeful about their job prospects.
6: Less than half of Americans between 18 and 34 believe it's a good time to find a job in their area. That's according to a new survey from Gallup, which also found 64% of those over 55 report feeling optimistic about their job prospects. Globally, the trend is inverted, with younger people feeling more positive than older people about finding a job. The study considered 1,000 U.S. adults between June and July of last year. Mike Dubosky, ABC News.
1: Chocolate maker Spring & Mulberry says it is expanding a nationwide chocolate recall due to potential salmonella contamination. The company says some of its chocolate bars sweetened with date sugar are included in the recall. The company says so far there have been no reports of illness, but anyone who bought the bars since August can reach out to Spring & Mulberry for a refund. I am Stephanie Officer, ABC News.
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7: From Bloomberg World Headquarters in New York, I'm Dan Schwartzman, bringing you the hour's top stories and the markets. This just in, Kevin Warsh's nomination to the Federal Reserve Board of Governors on Monday cleared the first in a series of Senate votes planned this week to install him as chair of the U.S. Central Bank. President Trump has rejected Iran's latest peace offer, saying the proposal was a, quote, piece of garbage, and that the ceasefire between the U.S. and Tehran was on, quote, massive life support. Iran had responded to the U.S. proposal by demanding a lifting of Washington's naval blockade and sanctions relief while maintaining control over traffic through the Strait of Hormuz. Trump, though, did not indicate whether the U.S. would resume military attacks on Iran, as he had previously threatened. Oil prices, though, continue to remain high due to the Iran war. Senior analyst Sally Yilmaz with Bloomberg Intelligence.
8: This still is the biggest energy disruption in history. Coincidentally, Saudi Aramco reported today, and their CEO was making some remarks that, you know, even if the strait opens tomorrow, which is obviously looking very unlikely, it would take months to get everything back in order.
7: That's Sally Yilmaz with Bloomberg Intelligence. The Trump administration is opening the way to import more steaks and ground beef from overseas in an attempt to counter record high beef prices and a record low count for U.S. cattle herds. The Wall Street Journal says the administration will suspend the annual tariff rate quota on meat imports on all beef exporting countries, while also removing some costly regulations on U.S. cattle ranchers. Wall Street is looking ahead to a set of inflation reports this week, with the first coming out tomorrow. That's a Consumer Price Index, or CPI, which measures what we pay for almost everything month to month and year over year. Rob Hayworth is U.S. Bank Asset Management Senior Investment Strategy Director.
0: Companies have been able to pass those price hikes along. Energy companies have been benefiting. We saw really a pretty good earnings season for them. So I think that's very good news. I think duration really, the duration of the closure starts to bring up the question of, when does this impact the consumer? And I think that's what really starts to hit earnings, is if the consumer has to adjust behavior.
7: That's Rob Hayworth at U.S. Bank Asset Management. Media mogul Byron Allen is buying a 52% stake in online publisher BuzzFeed for $120 million, with Allen assuming the titles of chairman and CEO. We check markets all day long here at Bloomberg. Wall Street futures are all in the green, but essentially flat. In Asia, trading just getting underway for the ASX in Sydney, the Nikkei in Tokyo, and the Kospi in Seoul. CSI 300 in China and the Hang Seng in Hong Kong will be opening in a little less than an hour and a half. Global news 24 hours a day, and whenever you want it, with Bloomberg News Now. I'm Dan Schwartzman, and this is Bloomberg.
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11: And I'm Joe Weisenthal.
10: Today, you are listening to our conversation with Megan Green, external member of the Monetary Policy Committee at the Bank of England. We're talking about the outlook for the UK and why the macroeconomic rules have changed. Joe, you know one nice thing about getting old?
11: Go on.
10: I've been thinking about this a lot, actually. The nice thing about getting old is that a lot of people that you have known for very long time and that you've sort of grown up with, let's say, over the years, start to get into really interesting positions, and sometimes senior positions or sometimes positions of power.
11: I love this take. Right. Yeah. There are certain people that you don't get to know, or you're, you know, when you're in your 20s or whatever, your peers, and that's great, but they probably aren't, for example, external members of the Bank of England Monetary Policy Committee and so forth, or other such roles. But as you get senior, you're like, oh, wow, I know that person. I recognize that name. As you guys like to say, who went to university in London, I went to uni with that person. My impression is that everyone in London, quote, went to uni with literally everyone else, because I've heard you and Sid say that specific phrase so many times over the last decade.
10: No, not that often, surely. But you're absolutely right. You've sort of given the guest away.
11: Yeah,
10: we're going to be speaking with someone that we've known for a long time. And I think a lot of people have known her for a long time from her very public role on finance Twitter.
11: That's right.
10: As they say, and also in various columns in different media organizations.
11: And professional roles.
10: And professional roles.
11: Yeah.
10: To me, she will always be a member of finance Twitter.
11: That's
10: but yes,
11: right.
10: Various professional roles. And now she is, in fact, an external member of the Monetary Policy Committee at the Bank of England.
11: And it's a really interesting time, of course, to be talking about monetary policy. I mean, I would say it's an interesting time. It's always an interesting time to be talking about monetary policy.
10: That's right.
11: But I would say it's a particularly interesting time because I could list several reasons for that. So obviously, we are still in the wake of the incredible inflation wave that we had post-COVID, and at least in much of the world, inflation has not returned to target. In fact, in some countries, the rate hike cycle has begun. So there's still the live issue. There is the shifting political situation in many countries, in which the very premise of, like, well, how much independence should the central bank have to operate is being rediscussed.
10: And it is, in fact, local elections in the UK right
11: That's
10: now.
11: That's right. We're speaking during a week of local elections. And then, of course, COVID shocked, maybe transitory, a one-off thing. Governor Christopher Waller in the U.S., he had a good speech recently called One Transitory Shock After Another, of course, in this case, alluding to the war in Iran. And so what does the price in oil and so forth mean for inflation? There are so many interesting questions right now for anyone in the seat of a monetary policymaker.
10: So much. And also the interaction between monetary policy and the bond market, yes, as well, totally. Right? Anyway, we have so much to talk about.
11: So much.
10: Truly the perfect guest. We are, of course, going to be speaking with Megan Green. Thank you so much for coming on the show, Megan.
12: Thank you for having me. It's great to see you guys again.
10: It's very, very fun. Very nostalgic. What's it like to go from, I guess, thinking and writing and tweeting about economics to actually practicing economics? Yeah, setting economic policy.
12: Yeah, so first of all, I love that you guys think of me as finance Twitter.
11: Poor old school.
12: I certainly was not paying any of my bills.
11: I bet not.
12: Over the years, now sadly my Twitter account is relegated mostly to baseball commentary.
11: Understand.
12: Go Red Sox. But, you know, it's very different to go from kind of analyzing and forecasting what central bankers will do to being a central banker and, you know, making the sausage myself. Yeah. So it's a very different position with a whole lot more responsibility.
11: We like talking to Americans who have served on
10: who've
11: the
10: made
11: NBC.
10: It.
11: Yeah, well, we've done, you know, Adam Posen has been on the show.
10: There's hope for us, Joe.
11: A bunch of times. So, yeah, it's plausible that you and I could be NBC members. What is your role? What does it mean to be an external member of the NBC at the BOE?
12: Yeah, so that's a great question. And the Bank of England is pretty unique for its setup this way. So the Monetary Policy Committee, which meets every 6 weeks and votes on interest rates, is comprised of 9 people. 5 are so-called internals and 4 are so-called externals. And the internal members are the governor, the deputy governors, and the chief economist. Some of them grew up at the Bank of England, some of them didn't, some of them came in, but they're all part of the executive. And then the 4 external members of the MPC, of which I'm one, quite intentionally came from outside the bank. And what that means exactly is, you know, differs in every case. So it could be from outside the industry entirely. It could be from outside the country, as you can tell from my accent. And also from my background, I'm a little bit of both, although actually I'm also British. So I'm not sure how by passport. I'm not sure how they're classifying me. But there's always been an American, actually, on the MPC. It's not
11: I
12: a
11: didn't
12: rule.
11: Know that. So you and Adam aren't the first.
12: No, so there have been, there have been others. But the idea is just to have to quite intentionally bring in different perspectives. The external members sit in a different part of the bank from the internal members so that we don't all collude and get stuck in groupthink. So the idea is to have different perspectives. I come from the private sector. Many members of the MPC come from academia. So I bring kind of the business environment, corporate side of things, and also from outside the country. So I spend a lot of time looking at international spillovers. You can see in my speeches how the UK is affected by things happening in the US and the Eurozone, for example. So the idea is to just fight groupthink. And you can see that often in our votes, right? We're also unique for reporting who voted for what every time. And so you can see what the
10: vote
12: no,
10: like,
12: is.
10: There's no figuring out which dot is
11: well,
10: who.
11: So, so in the US they report, but I guess in the Europe they don't, right? So you don't actually get those vote counts or
12: that's
11: you don't
12: right.
11: know who, if they dissented or what.
12: It's, that's right. Yeah, people can out right. themselves if they want to.
11: Yeah.
12: But at the Bank of England, we're fully transparent about all of that. And so you can see that often there are dissents. In fact, after the last Fed vote, I had a number of friends say, gosh, the Fed looks a lot like the MPC right now because there were 4 dissents.
11: Yeah.
12: It's quite normal to have dissents at the Bank of England, which is pretty different from most major central banks. But it's all part of this idea of sort of personal accountability for your vote and having different perspectives on a committee.
10: You kind of anticipated my next question, but how much of your role is viewed as sort of explaining perhaps U.S. monetary policy and its potential impact on the U.K. versus actually analyzing the U.K. and having to know that particular economy? And, you know, when you first joined the MPC, did they hand you like a UK economic handbook that you had to like get up to speed on?
12: So no, there was no handbook, but I did have to get up to speed pretty quickly, including up to speed with kind of the data in the UK, which is quite different from the US. But my role really is about looking at the UK economy, trying to understand what's going on, but also understanding how there are spillovers from other places. So By way of example, before the pandemic, when the gilt yield curve moved, about a third of that move was usually from outside the UK entirely. So mostly from the US and also the Eurozone. Since the pandemic, it's been about half of the moves in our yield curve. So financial conditions are affected pretty significantly by what we have absolutely no control over whatsoever at the Bank of England. But it's important to understand how those spillovers might happen. You also have spillovers via trade, which obviously we've looked into a whole bunch through the past year, given tariffs and economic statecraft.
11: It occurs to me, what is the BOE's mandate? Of course, in the US, it's the famous dual mandate. Yeah. My understanding is the ECB is a more ostensibly singularly price mandate. What is the BOE's mandate?
12: Yeah, so our mandate is to achieve price stability of 2% inflation sustainably over the medium term, and then subject to that to support the goals of the government. But it really is, whereas the Fed does have a dual mandate, we really have one primary mandate, and the rest is secondary to that.
10: How would you characterize the health of the UK economy at the moment? And Joe and I get to ask this very basic question because we don't live here. And, you know, we see the headlines that everyone else does. We see headlines about energy shocks, trade and tariffs, as you mentioned. But then we walk around the city and things seem pretty crowded, and people seem to be eating out and shopping.
11: In central London, where the tourists go, things look plenty active to me.
10: That's right. How would you describe it at the moment?
12: Yeah, particularly on a Tuesday through a Thursday, less so on a Monday or Friday,
11: right.
12: When people aren't necessarily coming into the office. Look, the UK economy has been pretty weak. It's been weak since I started this role 3 years ago. And the question is why it's so weak. And most economists, you guys included, I imagine, think of the economy through the demand side, because that's what we were all taught for generations, to just think about demand. And so demand is pretty weak in the UK, but actually the supply side is pretty weak as well. And has, as you mentioned earlier, Joe, has been hit by a number of successive supply shocks. And so we have growth it's there. There's some, but it's pretty weak. And even though you have variations, we have monthly GDP data in the UK, which we don't have in the US. That was a real surprise to me. But there are, variations in the monthly GDP data, but underlying GDP, which is what we tend to look at, and we build it based on a bunch of surveys, that's pretty weak, 0.2% growth per quarter. So that's not significant. That said, the supply side of the economy is also pretty weak. And so if you had more demand than that, that could actually end up becoming inflationary.
11: Yeah, just intuitively, you mentioned the supply side, and like much of the sort of developed Western world, there's the struggles of the industrial sector in large part due to competition with China. There is the fact that if you're in a sector that's not AI, you're probably not getting a ton of investment.
12: Yeah.
11: London specifically, at least, decent AI hub. Okay, so we've established that the economy is somewhat weak, but you voted to hold rates. So what is it about the inflationary environment such that this weakness does not call for cuts right now?
12: Yeah, so part of that story is the supply side, which is also incredibly weak. So if you had stronger growth, that could be inflationary. Sure. But I think it's worth thinking about where the UK economy was before the war in Iran, before we had this energy shock, because I think my and others' views on where we are right now very much depends on where we started from. So before, a few months ago in February, we had inflation that was still above target. It was coming towards target, but was still above target. Yeah. We've had inflation above target for the best part of 5 years now in the UK. So it's been above 2% for all but one or two months in the past 5 years. And that's off the back of a couple of successive shocks, particularly COVID and also the Russian invasion of Ukraine. And so as we were looking at inflation start to come down towards our 2% target, it had been coming down more slowly than we had hoped since I got here, in fact. And if you looked at some of the forward-looking indicators for wages and also for prices, those actually seem to be stalling out.
11: Stay tuned for more of our interview with the BOE's Megan Green. We are talking about setting monetary policy in an era of sustained supply-side disruption. To hear the full conversation, subscribe to Oddlots wherever you get your podcasts. I'm Joe Weisenthal.
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3: Now, your three-day weather forecast on Bloomberg 92.9.
4: Clear to partly cloudy tonight, low 40 to 45. Morning sun, some afternoon clouds Tuesday. We'll get up to the lower to middle 60s. Partly cloudy Tuesday night, low in the lower to middle 40s. Becoming mostly cloudy, could see some showers by evening Wednesday. Breezy, high 60 to 65. Scattered showers Thursday, high around 60. I'm Scott Kaplan with your three-day forecast on Bloomberg 92.9.
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9: On the latest Balance of Power podcast, Heather Conley from the American Enterprise Institute on the role Taiwan will play in President Trump's meeting this week with Xi Jinping.
27: We've already seen the president give on this. He's already sort of suspended or sort of postponed arms shipments to Taiwan. Quite frankly, our own limited defense production capabilities is really limiting the type of weapons that we are going to be able to provide all our allies, including Taiwan. But the fact that this conversation is on the bilateral menu is in itself not appropriate. We have never sort of allowed that to bleed in. It should be held separately. Huh. The U.S. has its own policy. And at this point, returning to a status quo is really gone. And we're going to be watching President Trump's words so carefully, and the Chinese are going to exploit any differences in a massive shift in policy.
14: Well, so if word selection and language is so critical here, Heather, this is not a president who is known for being careful with those things. Yeah. Frankly, he likes to speak off the cuff. And I just wonder how quickly even him saying something as an aside or not meaning for it to change U.S. policy stance, that you actually could see that happening, or understood at least by the Chinese that way.
27: Well, and in fairness, President Biden also made quite a few gaffes and changed policy, and his aides were very quick to wheel back on this. So we have seen this before. But you're right, this is where any significant shift, even delay that President Trump says, it's going to be so exploited by the Chinese, and it's going to have ripple effects across all of our allies.
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10: 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I'm Tracy Alloway.
11: And I'm Joe Weisenthal.
10: Today's episode, we are looking at setting monetary policy in an age of supply-side shocks. We are speaking with Megan Green, external member of the MPC at the Bank of England. So with people clearly caring about higher inflation more than they care about deflation, being more attuned to higher inflation, and with companies more willing to reset prices in the face of higher inflation, and to what degree does the BOE try to get ahead of higher inflation versus wait for it to actually emerge?
2: Yeah, so the way that we think about these kinds of shocks propagating through the economy, it's sort of in three different phases. The first phase is kind of direct effects. So when you have an energy shock, that automatically makes energy prices higher for everyone. In the UK, we actually have a price cap for households, the Ofgem price cap. And so households have been shielded from that bit until July, and then they'll see energy costs go up. So this could happen in stages. But in any case, monetary policy doesn't kick in for 18 to 24 months, so it kicks in with a lag. So if we were to respond to that right now, by the time it hits the economy, it's just too late, and we could risk suppressing activity unnecessarily. So mostly you look through direct energy effects. Then you think about indirect energy effects. So firms that are using energy pass it on. For example, food production is a great example. It's pretty energy intensive, both through fertilizer, but also transport. And so you see food prices start to go up, which I think we probably will see. And so those are indirect effects. And the jury's out a little bit amongst the central banking community on whether you should try to lean against indirect effects or not. Generally, you should try to lean against some of them, but not all of them, again, because of lags in monetary policy. The real kicker is second round effects. And that's when actually all these price increases start changing wage and price setting behavior, so that you get individuals and households saying, well, I can't, my money's just not going as far anymore, you're going to have to pay me more. And then firms might say, fine, we'll pay you more, but our costs are higher, so we're going to pass that through in higher prices, and that can turn into a bit of a spiral. We've looked at past supply shocks in the UK, and every single one of them has had second round effects, but to very differing degrees depending on the state of the economy at the time. So in 2008, 2011, 2014, 2022, you had second round effects in all of these situations, but the economy was very different in these different periods. We tend to look at 2022 because it's the most recent one, and I think for a lot of people, kind of the most scarring one, when you had energy costs go up so much. And in 2022, of course, it's worth remembering we had just reopened after COVID, so you did have pretty strong demand, and also the labor market was pretty tight. That's not the case now, actually. We have much weaker demand in the UK economy, and we have a much weaker labor market, and it's continuing to weaken. So we have slack in the labor market. So that suggests that we shouldn't get the same degree of second round effects now that we did in 2022. I think that's of little comfort, actually. Those were pretty extreme second round effects. I also look at 2011, when the labor market was actually much weaker than it is now. Yeah. You had unemployment of 8% in the UK, and you had some second round effects then. So right now, the economy is somewhere in between those two. So we will get some second round effects. It's impossible to calibrate them exactly in advance. The trick for us also is that, you know, we kind of know how to measure direct and indirect effects. We can do that pretty easily. The second round effects are pretty difficult to measure. But of course, if we wait until we have real concrete evidence of them, we're too late in responding. So we're going to have to make a judgment, a proactive judgment in advance about the size of the second round effects that we're going to want to lean against so that we can lean against them in time.
11: You know, Kirsten, I have a theoretical question I've been meaning to ask someone about this. When the inflation started to explode in the immediate wake of the pandemic, really globally, one of the stories that people like to tell was that monetary policy would have weaker teeth or be less effective in the U.S. in part because so many American households are on 30-year fixed mortgages, unlike in much of the other Western world or the Anglosphere world, where a lot of people's mortgages reset regularly. Did that actually play out in practice? Did BOE decisions transmit quicker to the real economy because fewer households see their mortgage bill reset on a regular basis?
2: Yeah, so we've done a lot of looking into the monetary transmission mechanism to see how the change in the structure of the UK mortgage market has affected things. Because to your point, in the UK, we weren't always all on 2 and 5 year fixed mortgages. In fact, used to have longer term fixes. You've had periods with variable mortgages.
11: But today it's dominated by 2 and 5 year.
2: Mostly it's 2 and 5 year with, I think, an increasing number of variable rate mortgages. And so what you find is that it does transmit a bit more quickly, but it's also very different in the US. In the UK, you can port your mortgage with you, whereas in the US, you can't. So there's an entire supply problem in the US that don't face. We face supply problems in real estate in the UK, but for completely different reasons. So that's a difference that's worth taking into account as well. But it's also meant, even though it's a shorter fix that we have here, it does mean that, you know, over the course of this hiking and cutting cycle, even though rates have been coming down for a while now, consumers haven't really been spending. And I think one of the reasons for that is that even though rates are coming down, as people come off a 5-year fixed mortgage, they're

0: We're not finding that so much. So this is one potential explanation for why consumers aren't spending more. It could also be scarring from previous bouts of inflation as well. But that's going to feed into the current conjuncture, because one of the concerns, of course, I'm worried about inflation. I think that's paramount. And I think the risks to inflation are on the upside. But of course, you have to offset that with the risk of weaker demand. And if consumers aren't spending in the UK because they're scarred from previous experiences, then they're looking at this energy shock and probably thinking, well, no way I'm going to spend now. I'd better save for a rainy day, which, by the way, could be now. And so there is a chance that consumption and therefore growth could be even weaker than we've been expecting as well. So you have to offset that with concerns about greater inflation.
1: Hmm. Since we're talking about the consumer, I mean, it feels like one of the few potential deflationary forces out there, but still potentially a very big one, is AI, right? And this idea that, well, if there are fewer jobs because of AI, then obviously people are going to be earning less and spending less, and that's going to exert deflationary pressure on many different economies. Mm-hmm. What have you seen so far in terms of the impact of AI on the job market, and how are you thinking about this, you know, kind of very new still development?
0: Yeah, so the bank has done some research on how AI is affecting the labor market in particular, and there's some nascent evidence that maybe those industries that are more exposed to AI are seeing fewer job openings than industries that are less exposed, which you can imagine. Youth unemployment is particularly high in the UK, so I think it's quite easy to jump to a conclusion that suggests that, you know, it's very difficult to get a job if you're just coming out of uni, and maybe that's an AI effect, but I think there's actually very little evidence to directly make that link. And so there isn't much evidence of that. It's not just the labor market, of course, though. As I mentioned already, I'm worried about the supply side of the UK economy. So most of the supply shocks we've seen over the past couple of years have been negative supply shocks. AI represents the one potential positive supply shock that we might see coming down the pike. And so that could be possible. We look at the supply side of the economy all the time now at the Bank of England. When I first started, we only looked at it once a year because it's not supposed to move around that much. But we've learned actually.
1: Wait, what does that mean, once a year? Did you have like supply side week or something where you all got together and thought about it? I find this really interesting.
0: Yeah, so it's not that we didn't ever talk about it in the interim, but we did like a real deep dive on the supply side of the economy to try to measure productivity growth, total factor productivity. I mean, really deep dive. And it really was a once a year event. And now we do it all the time because obviously the supply side moves more than we had expected. We keep getting hit by supply shocks. But, you know, when we look at the supply side of the economy, there is no judgment that we've put in on the supply side to do with AI. So possibly it's in our assumptions about productivity growth just through some assumption about investment. But generally, we haven't made a judgment that over the next 3 years, AI will meaningfully impact productivity. And I'm not sure that that's right. I think the timing of this is the hardest part.
2: Well, actually, when I think about the term supply side or supply side shocks, or I think of there are sort of two things, right? There's a supply side shock. You can't do anything. Suddenly the price of electricity goes up everywhere, and we call that a supply side shock, and it's not great when that happens. And then there is also the sort of like core productive capacity of a country and how productive industries are and what type of investment is there and so forth. Even setting aside the shocks, the trend seems to be negative in the UK in terms of business investment. You hear about the last steel mill or whatever that's closing, or I read something recently, the UK might be importing salt for the first time or whatever. In your, whether it's formerly annual but now regular studies of the supply side of the UK economy, do you have a diagnosis or do you have an assessment about what is driving this sort of long-term deterioration?
0: I mean, we do, insofar as you can say, there hasn't been a whole lot of investment in the UK, starting with the global financial crisis. I think most people pin that on Brexit, and Brexit didn't really help, but it predates Brexit. And so that has been a long-term drag on potential growth, productivity growth. We assume that productivity growth in particular will rebound to its long-term trend, and I'm not sure that that's right. I think my own view is that the risk to that is entirely on the downside, but you know, a lack of investment is part of it. And then on top of that, I mean, I understand how you're splitting these out, but if you keep getting negative supply shocks, then eventually that does feed through into potential growth.
2: Sustained.
0: And so I think that's a concern. And the way that central bankers have approached negative

0: to supply shocks has always been, you just look through them, they're temporary. You know, you Bank of England can't do anything about the Strait of Hormuz, for example. Can't actually address it. We have...
1: Can't reverse Brexit.
0: No, we have tools that are uniquely designed for demand side problems. They can't really address supply side problems. And so we've always learned to just look through them and consider a sort of underlying inflation, underlying growth. And I think that when you keep having negative supply shocks and you consider that households and businesses are more attentive to inflation, that, you know, they're setting prices more often, that some kinds of inflation are more salient for households and businesses than other, particularly food and energy inflation, and we keep having increases in both of those things, then that eventually gets embedded into people's expectations and then their wage and price setting. And so that creates the kind of inflation persistence that I've been worried about even before this invasion of Iran, but now I continue to be worried about it.
1: More to come from our conversation on setting monetary policy in an age of supply side disruption. We are speaking with the BOE's Megan Green. I'm Jill Weisenthal.
2: And I'm Tracy Alloway, and this is Odd Lots on Bloomberg Radio.
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5: I'm Stephanie Officer. President Trump called Iran's counteroffer to the U.S. ceasefire proposal totally unacceptable. ABC's Tom Sufi Burridge.
6: What the U.S. was putting on the table was a kind of interim deal which Iran would relinquish its control over the Strait of Hormuz, and also the U.S. would drop its military blockade on Iranian ports. The key sticking point here is the nuclear question. U.S. officials are telling us there are significant gaps on the nuclear issues, namely what to do with the stocks of enriched uranium in Iran, and also Iran's ability to enrich uranium to a lower level in the future.
5: The man accused of storming the White House Correspondents Association dinner with guns and knives today pleaded not guilty to charges that he tried to kill President Trump and fired a shotgun at a Secret Service officer who tried to stop that attack. Cole Thomas Allen did not speak during that brief hearing. One of his attorneys entered the plea on his behalf. This is ABC News.
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9: From Bloomberg World Headquarters in New York, I'm Dan Schwartzman, bringing you the hour's top stories and the markets. President Trump has rejected Iran's latest peace offer, saying the ceasefire between the U.S. and Tehran was on, quote, massive life support. Iran had responded to the U.S. proposal by demanding a lifting of Washington's naval blockade and sanctions relief, while also maintaining control over traffic through the Strait of Hormuz. President Trump is expected to press President Xi Jinping over China's approach to Iran and hammer out details on a new border trade when they meet this week in Beijing. Here's Bloomberg's Jennifer Welch.
10: The ambition for the summit is relatively low. They might be able to make some deals on soybeans or Boeing jets, but they're unlikely to make an arrangement that, for example, future-proofs the relationship against future trade frictions and future-proofs it against the increasing geopolitical tensions, including over the war in Iran. But that's just really emblematic of the fact that these two countries are approaching the world from very different strategic positions. They have very different interests. Iran is a good focal point for that.
9: That's Bloomberg's Jennifer Welch. The U.S. Strategic Petroleum Reserve has awarded 53.3 million barrels to companies, including oil trader Trafigura Group and U.S. refiner Marathon Petroleum. The move is being made to help tame surging prices stemming from the Iran war. The oil is expected to be released between June and August. Microsoft had targeted a $92 billion return from its large early investments in OpenAI, according to Microsoft planning documents from early 2023 and disclosed Monday in court. The software maker had invested about $13 billion in the ChatGPT maker, with that stake in the company now valued at around $135 billion. $1 billion. The figures came out during the high-profile court case against both OpenAI and Microsoft, brought on by Elon Musk. We check markets all day long here at Bloomberg. Wall Street futures are slipping, while in Asia, the ASX in Sydney is down 0.5%. Nikkei in Tokyo is up 0.2%. The Kospi in Seoul is up 1.5%. The CSI in China and the Hang Seng in Hong Kong will be opening in less than an hour. Global news, 24 hours a day and whenever you want it with Bloomberg News Now. I'm Dan Schwartzman and this is Bloomberg.
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11: Skies have become clear to partly cloudy tonight. Temperatures dropping into the lower to middle 40s. Sunshine with some afternoon clouds Tuesday, high in the lower to middle 60s. Partly cloudy Tuesday night, low 40 to 45. Becoming mostly cloudy, breezy, late day showers possible Wednesday, high in the lower to middle 60s. Showers likely Thursday, high around 60. I'm Scott Kaplan with your three-day forecast on Bloomberg 92.9.
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13: This is a Bloomberg Business of Sports report. Fox has acquired two additional NFL games for the 2026-27 season. The relationship between Fox and the NFL has grown increasingly frayed in recent months over the league's decision to put more games on streaming services such as Netflix and Amazon Prime Video. Fox reported lower fiscal third quarter revenue with net income of $175 million and revenue of $3.99 billion due in part to not broadcasting the Super Bowl this year. Bruin Capital has agreed to purchase a minority stake in sports promoter Matchroom. According to Sportico, Bruin Capital is buying a stake at a valuation north of $1.35 billion and will join the company's board of directors, while the Hearn family will maintain control of the business. Matchroom produces more than 600 events and 2,400 hours of programming annually, with its portfolio including Matchroom Boxing. With the Bloomberg Business of Sports report, I'm Michael Barr.
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19: I think the luxury brand sector has really paid attention to the evolution of golf. It was really the pandemic that grew the built-in audience of golf from around 24 million people that followed or played the game in the US to about 40 million today. So it's just a massive inbuilt audience. It's also become, the profile of the audience has diversified. It's become younger, young adults, much more accessible. It's also globalized. You're referring to live golf, for example, but you know, Japan, huge market, is booming also in India. And these all happen with the US to be great Scotch whiskey and also luxury goods markets. I'd also say at the same time, the audience has stayed fairly affluent. So that's why you're seeing luxury and lifestyle brands really lean in. The other factor is, of course, as you will well know, Garden City, you've got the famous 19th hole. So golf in particular goes beyond just what happens on the course. So it's really that lifestyle, social connection moment that allows us to really have a role in that area.
20: So how are you guys at Doers Scotch, how are you kind of trying to leverage that audience?
19: Amazing partners, great tournament, great reach, you know, big TV audience. And we use these kind of tentpole moments, as we call them, to really build integrated marketing programs around.
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22: 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I'm Tracy Alloway.
1: And I'm Jill Weisenthal.
22: On today's show, we are talking the actual practice of setting monetary policy. We are speaking with Megan Green. She is an external committee member at the Monetary Policy Committee at the Bank of England.
1: Can I go back to something you said at the very beginning when I asked you about what is the remit or the objective mm-hmm. of the central bank? And you said one thing is to support the government. And that is not, like, formally, I don't think that's part of the Fed, but I know that that's like why the whole bank, that's why the Bank of England was founded, was to be to the government's bank and to facilitate financing of the government. Does that functionally change anything? Does that mean something substantively different in terms of the conduct of monetary policy within the BOE versus, say, another central bank when that's sort of like part of your founding charter?
0: Yeah. So to be clear, our mandate really is 2% inflation sustainably in the medium term, subject to that.
1: Yeah.
0: To support the goals of the government.
1: Yeah.
0: And they change.
1: Okay,
0: so, and this is a mandate that the Treasury sets every November. So
1: okay.
0: It's once a year they look at it. And what fits in that has changed over the past couple of years on the margin.
1: There was an incident a few years ago in which the bank and the government, the bank helped out the government a little bit.
0: But that had nothing to do with the mandate, what it's worth. But so in my time at the Bank of England, we've only hit our inflation target for 1 or 2 months, maybe. And so while I've been at the Bank of England, and I think generally it's the case, really 2% inflation is the target, and we're working tirelessly to hit that. So the secondary part of the mandate, is subject to that, we haven't achieved that yet. So that is the primary focus.
22: Can you talk a bit more about just the decision-making process on the MPC? Mm. Because again, here, I'm going to emphasize Megan's many other jobs. You've been in academia, you've been in business settings, and now you're at a central bank. What are the sort of differences that you observe between how like the decision-making process works at those types of institutions versus a central bank? This is just a long way of me asking you what the discussions are actually like.
1: Are they as vigorous as Prime Minister's questions, which is our only exposure to what policymaking looks like in the UK?
0: Yeah. So we meet every 6 weeks, and every other time we produce a forecast. So when you produce a forecast, it's a more involved process. This last round was particularly interesting because we didn't produce a forecast. We said, you know what? Things are so uncertain. We're just going to produce 3 scenarios. We're not going to give you weights on them. Who knows what's happening with energy prices? But we produced 3 different scenarios, and they were based on kind of what energy futures curves might look like, how energy prices might evolve, and then also second round effects off the back of that. And so as you can imagine, in the good old days, not good old days, in the old days when we only produced a central forecast, that was a less involved process, I would say, than now producing a bunch of scenarios to think about risk and uncertainty. And now I think we're facing kind of Knightian uncertainty, so radical unpredictability and uncertainty. So it's an incredibly involved process to produce these scenarios, to think about different states of the world, to try to identify where we might be in these scenarios, and then most importantly, to try to figure out how we would respond if we were in any parts of these worlds. And so to figure out our reaction function, we look at the market curve, but we also look at a whole bunch of policy rules. They're all different. And in figuring out where we forecast from, we have to figure out where we are. We've used a whole bunch of different models, get loads of updates and research notes from our fantastic staff. to help inform us of where we're starting from, because that's always really important. So, you know, in a forecast round, it's about 3 weeks of intensive discussions and research and notes, and then figuring out how to communicate that to the outside world, I think, is really important too. So it is a really involved process. And I would say that the model where we have externals and internals and where dissent is totally normal does work, in that we certainly don't agree on everything. In fact, often we don't agree on important things, and that comes out in our votes. But I think that's how you make sure that you're making the strongest decisions.
1: This might be sort of like an abstract question. You could take it however you want it. A prior guest we've had on the podcast a bunch of times, Hyun Sung-shin, recently became the head of Korea Central Bank. And I read his opening speech, which I thought was really interesting. And he said, you know, central bankers like to talk about theory and putting it into practice. And you have theories like independence is good and so forth, these ideas you put in practice. He said, in reality, the practice happens, and then you sort of form a theory around it. And that we're in a moment of historical change for central banks for many reasons. Perhaps political, the right, populism, politics is changing. That might change the nature of central banks. AI, the extreme uncertainty of AI and how that's going to affect the economy, that's a source of change. And therefore, central banks, period, are going to be in a new period of like the old ways. Does it feel like, whether at the BOE or general, that we're going to be entering a new era of central banking per se?
0: Yeah, I think we already have, in fairness. So I've spoken to some of my predecessors. Kristen Forbes, I saw recently, for example, and she said, "You're so lucky. My entire time on the MPC, I never voted to change interest rates at all."
22: Oh, and my God.
0: That's right. And it's now like I've seen
22: inconceivable now.
0: That's right. And so I've seen a hiking cycle, a holding cycle, and a cutting cycle. And who knows what comes next off the back of the shock. And so I do think that that has changed. But also, you know, I think getting hit by successive shocks is just here to stay. And I think you can identify some already. So if economic statecraft is how major world powers are going to operate, using economic tools for foreign policy goals, those just represent negative supply shocks for someone. And so, you know, I think we will continue to have negative supply shocks, whether it's tariffs or export controls or investment controls, all of these things. And then climate change, whether it's physical risk or transition risk, if it crystallizes, that represents a negative supply shock as well. So we're no longer at a point where we can kind of say, well, one day we might have some of these things happen. I think we're already there. And so this old adage that you should just look through negative supply shocks because you can't address them directly, I don't think it works when you keep having them wave after wave. And I also think there's just a ton of uncertainty now. A lot of economists feel like they had a framework for understanding how the global economy worked, and it doesn't work anymore, but no one's quite identified the new one. And so in an age when you have this much uncertainty, you need to stop thinking about your very specific forecast where you duke it out, whether inflation's 0.2 percentage points higher or lower in year three of your forecast. It's kind of neither here nor there. It's much more about kind of scenario analysis and risk management when you're making decisions about interest rates. So figuring out, if we thought we were in this state of the world and it turns out we're in a different one, how bad could we mess that up? And how do we minimize some of those costs? And that's a different way of thinking, I think, about central banking than what we had in the past.
22: I mean, other than scenario analysis, is there anything else that central bankers should do in order to deal with supply shocks? Because this was a theme post-COVID in the U.S., this idea that the Fed only has an interest rate, interest rate is not a particularly adept tool at dealing with the supply side. As you said earlier, central bankers are often, you know, they're very much trained and focused on dealing with the demand side, not necessarily the supply side of the equation. And part of that is because they don't necessarily have the right tools.
0: Yeah, we don't really have the right tools. So we've got what we've got.
22: Could you get tools is what I'm asking.
0: Yeah, it's a good question. I think probably if you're making decisions about the supply side of the economy, often that comes down to questions about who choosing winners and losers. And that's not what independent central banks are here for. That's what elected politicians are there for. So I think some of these solutions have to come from elected officials and not from central banks at all. But understanding that it's the multiplicative effects of multiple supply shocks rather than just looking at them in concert is important. And also, you know, We look at decompositions of inflation over the past, and you can't explain them all using standard channels. There's just kind of a wedge, and sometimes that's a judgment that we've made, and sometimes it's just an unknown. But being a bit more curious about these wedges, why haven't things panned out in a way that we can perfectly explain? Maybe there's something else going on because of these supply shocks. I think there's a lot of work to be done in that area too.
22: You also mentioned communicating how the central bank, how the BOE is thinking to the market, and I guess to households as well. We might have a new Fed governor very, very soon in the form of Kevin Warsh. And he is, as far as I can tell, not a fan of forward guidance. I think that's fair to say. Yeah. Someone pedantic is going to point out that the Fed may already have abandoned forward guidance of the bond market based off of what happened in 2022. But if we got a more formalized abandonment of forward guidance, does that make your job at the BOE a lot more difficult if you're trying to judge those spillover effects from US bonds?
0: So I think we don't understand the spillovers just from what the Fed is saying about them. We're also looking at the US economy and the fundamentals. So forward guidance has its place, I think. You don't need it all the time. I don't think that means we won't understand what's happening in the US economy and therefore how that might spill over into the UK economy. I think there are just different approaches on this stuff.
22: So if I look over the whole of this conversation, you're talking a lot about being wary of inflationary risks. And we talked about maybe the public and companies being more primed towards inflationary risks than they were previously. Why did you vote to hold rates last week? Why didn't you?
0: You know, I think given that it will take too long to get evidence for second round effects to actually address them, I think that's a fair question. You know, if you don't hike now, then when are you going to? To my mind, a big contribution was that we are going to get some news over the next 6 weeks or so, but, you know, over the next couple of months. And a lot of that news will not be definitive evidence of second round effects, but it will be evidence about energy prices, which are a big feed into what's going on with the economy and with inflation. So is there a state of the world in which restrictiveness that we already have in our monetary policy stance, because we are restrictive, I think, just not hugely so, but is there a state of the world in which actually if the war ended tomorrow, the Strait of Hormuz opened up completely, whether that restrictiveness could squeeze out the second round effects that have already been kicked off by this crisis? I think it's defensible to think that possibly there are. In my view, the risk is entirely on the upside, though. There's kind of a ratchet here. I think the risk to energy prices and also second round effects are probably on the upside rather than the downside. But I do think that it's worth waiting for a little while to see kind of what happens with the progression of this war and therefore see what we can infer about how it will propagate through the economy before we make a move.
22: Megan, it was so great to catch up with you. Congrats on the new role. I know we're a little bit late to it, but it was really great to be able to actually ask you all the questions about what you're doing right now.
0: Yeah, thanks for having me. It's great to see you.
1: Yeah, thank you so much. That was great. This has been Oddlots on Bloomberg Radio. I'm Jill Wiesenthal.
22: And I'm Tracy Alloway.
1: To hear the rest of this episode and all of our interviews, be sure to subscribe to Oddlots wherever you get your podcasts. 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
6: News. I'm Stephanie Officer. A decision on access to a widely used abortion pill remains on hold for another few days. The Supreme Court extended the extension on mifepristone by mail until Thursday. ABC's Devin Dwyer.
8: So they've taken no position on this dispute. Last week, they put a temporary administrative stay so they could figure out whether to allow this controversial lower court ruling to take effect, which would block nationwide access to the pill by mail, telehealth, pick it up at pharmacies. And just a few moments ago, Justice Samuel Alito, who oversees the Fifth Circuit, extended that.
5: A gunman opened fire on a street in Cambridge, Massachusetts this afternoon. The bullets hit at least one person as pedestrians took cover, drivers trying to avoid that violence. That gunman then got into a shootout with police before being apprehended. ABC's Matt Rivers.
7: A shooter in broad daylight brandishing a semi-automatic rifle, at one point erratically pointing it at traffic, smashing a car window with the gun barrel, sending residents running for their lives.
9: Shooting randomly in the air, spraying cars, spraying everywhere, and people just started running.
8: Still very much an active scene tonight in Cambridge, residents being asked to avoid the area, but authorities say there is no active threat to the community.
5: Home buying usually ramps up in the spring, but new government figures show sluggish sales.
10: Existing home sales remained flat in April compared to the previous month. The National Association of Realtors says sales were also unchanged compared to this time last year, showing home sales for previously occupied homes edged up 0.2% last month compared to March. The lagging housing market struggling due to economic uncertainty, home prices continuing to rise, with the U.S. median sales price up nearly a percent in April to $417,700. It marks a 34-month straight rise for home prices. Michelle Franzen, ABC News.
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21: Now, your three-day weather forecast on Bloomberg 92.9.
11: Skies have become clear to partly cloudy across the Boston area tonight as we have high pressure building in. Temperatures dropping into the lower to middle 40s. We'll start Tuesday off with some sunshine. However, with an upper level low crossing the northeast, we'll see clouds popping up in the afternoon. Temperatures will get up into the lower to middle 60s. Partly cloudy skies Tuesday night. Those clouds will thicken up late at night. Lows dropping into the lower to middle 40s. Mostly cloudy, breezy on Wednesday. Could see some showers moving in late in the day as a warm front heads our way ahead of a low pressure system moving into the Great Lakes. Highs will get up into the lower to middle 60s. Low pressure moves across the region on Thursday with occasional showers throughout the day. Temperatures only getting up to around 60 degrees in the afternoon. I'm Scott Kaplan, and that's your Bloomberg three-day forecast. Now back to the latest headlines from ABC News.
5: Near record-setting heat is blanketing the West and mountain regions today and the next few days. More from ABC News meteorologist Kenton Jawecki.
23: It's a heat wave that's going to already be lasting for days by the time it's over, because we're looking at records again today for places like Reno, Las Vegas as well, Salt Lake City, and Phoenix. You're at 109 potentially for your high temperature. If you reach 110, you are tying a record for you folks too.
5: Warm and dry conditions will increase wildfire risks across South Dakota and Minnesota. The suspect in last month's shooting at the White House Correspondents' Dinner pleaded not guilty to all counts today. Cole Allen faces four charges, including attempting to assassinate the president and discharge of a weapon during a crime of violence. Transportation Secretary Sean Duffy now facing criticism for a five-part reality show he did with his family. Duffy is in a series called The Great American Road Trip. ABC's Jay O'Brien.
24: Duffy, who shot the series over 7 months with his family in tow, responding to critics, claiming zero taxpayer dollars were spent on his family to participate, adding the series was filmed in short 1 to 2 day production windows, such as weekends and the kids' spring break. In the work since last year, Duffy says ethics and budget officials from DOT reviewed and approved his participation in accordance with federal rules. On its website, The Great American Road Trip, Inc. lists sponsors, including Boeing and United Airlines, companies Duffy is in charge of regulating.
5: I'm Stephanie Officer, ABC News.
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25: From Bloomberg World Headquarters in New York, I'm Dan Schwartzman, bringing you the hour's top stories and the markets. President Trump rejecting Iran's latest peace offer, saying the proposal was a, quote, piece of garbage, and that the ceasefire between the U.S. and Tehran was on, quote, massive life support. Iran had responded to the U.S. proposal by demanding a lifting of Washington's naval blockade and sanctions relief while maintaining control over traffic through the Strait of Hormuz. Trump, though, did not indicate whether the U.S. would resume military attacks on Iran, as he had previously threatened. Meanwhile, the price of Brent crude remaining high, sitting at close to $105 a barrel. The United Arab Emirates has carried out military strikes on Iran. That's according to the Wall Street Journal. The attacks included one on a refinery on Iran's Lavan Island in the Persian Gulf. The UAE had been targeted by Iran with more than 2,800 missiles and drones, far more than any other country, which includes Israel. The price of Brent crude, again, is high right now at $105 a barrel. Senior analyst Sally Yilmaz is with Bloomberg Intelligence.
2: Even when the strait is reopened and the vessels start moving again and the production starts coming back, we know that it's not going to go back to pre-war levels right away. And it's going to be very important to assess the damage to see what level we can go back to.
25: That's Sally Yilmaz with Bloomberg Intelligence. The U.S. Navy plans to buy at least 15 new battleships over the next 30 years, according to its new shipbuilding plan. The new Trump-class battleships could cost as much as $14.5 billion each, which would be the most expensive U.S. warships ever built. White-collar jobs are being cut at General Motors. That story from Bloomberg's Charlie Pellett.
12: Management has started notifying between 500 and 600 employees that their roles are being eliminated. GM says it's trying to trim costs in its IT department to make room for new talent with skills in different technology areas. This follows a round of cuts back in October that hit hundreds of salaried workers and thousands of blue-collar staff, mostly because GM's big bets on electric vehicles didn't pay off as expected. In New York, Charlie Pellett, Bloomberg Radio.
25: We check markets all day long here at Bloomberg. Wall Street futures are slipping. While in Asia, the ASX in Sydney is down 0.4%. The Nikkei in Tokyo is up 1.1%, while the Kospi in Seoul is up 0.9%. The CSI in China and the Hang Seng in Hong Kong will both be opening in less than half an hour. Global news 24 hours a day and whenever you want it with Bloomberg News Now. I'm Dan Schwartzman, and this is Bloomberg.
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15: You're listening to the Big Take Podcast on Bloomberg Radio. I'm David Gura. Today on the show, we're talking about Jerome Powell's tenure at the Federal Reserve, how he's resisted President Trump's attacks on him and the Fed, and how the policies he's championed have shaped the economy. Today marks the start of Jerome Powell's final week as chair of the Federal Reserve. He's led the Fed for more than 8 years, and it's been quite a run.
16: He really is the first to have to test these limits that have been imposed on the Fed by convention. I don't want to say legally, it's more a conventional thing, right?
15: Katerina Saraiva covers the Fed for Bloomberg. She's tracked every twist and turn in Powell's career, particularly when it comes to his relationship with President Trump, who nominated Powell to be the 16th chair of the Fed in 2017.
17: He's strong, he's committed, he's smart.
15: But Trump had a change of heart pretty early on. Here he is just 2 years later.
26: Do I want him to resign? Let me put it this way. If he did, I wouldn't stop him.
15: In the time since, Trump has become increasingly critical of Powell, ramping up his attacks on the chair and threatening the central bank's ability to set rates without government pressure or interference. That conflict has become a hallmark of Powell's tenure.
27: If not for this question of Fed independence, probably what we would have spent most of this conversation talking about is the pandemic response.
15: That's Amara Omokwe, another Bloomberg reporter who covers the Fed.
27: The forceful way that the Fed responded to try to keep the U.S. economy from experiencing the worst outcomes, and then how it responded to inflation and the big miss.
15: Amara and Katerina have spent the last few months looking back on Powell's time at the Fed, first as a governor under President Obama, and then as chair under Presidents Biden and Trump. They've taken stock of Powell's successes and missteps and looked at what his legacy is likely to be. I'm David Gura, and this is The Big Take from Bloomberg News. Today on the show, two Bloomberg reporters reflect on Jerome Powell's tenure at the Federal Reserve, how he's resisted President Trump's attacks on him and the Fed, and how the policies he's championed have shaped the economy. So I want to roll back the clock to when Jerome Powell joined the Fed. He was appointed to serve on the Board of Governors of the Fed in 2012 by President Obama. selected by President Trump for the chair position in 2017. He's somebody who went to law school. He's not a PhD economist. And I remember that being kind of a big deal when he was appointed for the job. Katarina, tell me more about Powell's background prior to joining the Fed and how he got the chair position.
16: I think it's perhaps unusual in this modern day where we've seen a lot of Fed chairs have kind of that traditional PhD in economics background, but not unusual when you go back a bit further than that in history. Powell worked at the Treasury Department during the first Bush administration. He was in private equity in the 90s, kind of famously at Carlyle, one of the big private equity companies doing, you know, leveraged buyout deals. And then in the 2000s, he was kind of feeling like he wanted to go back into public service, and he was working at a think tank in D.C. He was doing a lot of work on behalf of the Obama administration in Congress, explaining to elected officials what it would mean to default on the debt and why this is something, you know, the U.S. should avoid at all costs. And that caught the eye of President Obama. When the Obama administration was looking to appoint a couple new people to Fed governor positions, this was at a time when these appointments still usually tended to come in a bipartisan way. So President Obama was looking for a Republican to appoint alongside his Democrat selection, and he found Powell.
15: Amira, what was it about Jay Powell that appealed to President Trump when he was deciding who to nominate to be Fed chair?
27: Well, he was looking for a Republican, obviously, and I think also Jay Powell at the time had the recommendation of key people in the Trump administration, notably the Treasury Secretary at the time, Steven Mnuchin. And in Chair Powell's days as a governor, I think he really impressed his colleagues because he wasn't an economist, but he kind of developed this reputation for really working hard to understand the economics, to understand monetary theory, reading textbooks, talking to colleagues, really trying to make sure that he understood what he was doing and really grasping some of these concepts that he had to deal with as a governor and later chair.
15: Amira, when did the relationship between Powell and Trump start to sour?
27: There really wasn't much of a honeymoon period for Jay Powell as Fed chair. He became Fed chair in 2018, and that year, he led the Fed to hike rates a couple of times. And as we know, President Trump generally favors lower rates. And so we started to see President Trump push back on those rate cuts publicly, which is unusual for a president, right? And that was just a harbinger of things to come. But yeah, Chair Powell really has been experiencing this tension and these criticisms from President Trump since pretty much early on in his chair tenure.
15: Kat, we're going to get into the way that that tension has continued to build. But take us back to maybe the first or the second time the president criticized what the Fed did or Jay Powell did, and just remind us how that reverberated across Wall Street and among economists, seeing that level of pushback from the president.
16: He took to social media back then, Twitter being the preferred platform, and started criticizing Chair Powell for presiding over these interest rate increases. These were very much expected. They had telegraphed that they would do this. They had already been increasing interest rates. So this wasn't really surprising to markets. But when the criticism from the president started, that was a huge surprise. Sure, Fed chairs have been criticized by elected officials, but it tends to happen in private.
15: Amira, let me ask you about the economy we had when Jay Powell started as a Fed governor back during the Obama administration. What did it look like and what were the Fed's priorities at that time when Jay Powell started?
27: The U.S. economy was still recovering from the financial crisis of 08 and 09. And the Fed's main concern at that time was actually how sluggish the recovery was, how long it was taking for employment to bounce back, how long it was taking for consumer demand to bounce back. And really, one of the main concerns was that inflation was too low. So for much of the period following the financial crisis, the Fed basically had rates at zero, near zero. And the concern was that we really weren't seeing much inflation, which in some respects can also be a problem. What was interesting was as the decade kind of closed out, we started to see the fact that the labor market actually started to improve. We started to see groups that tend to be marginalized in the labor market actually start to see gains. And it felt like, okay, the economy is finally turning a corner from this pretty much a decade of this sluggish recovery that we were seeing. And at the same time, we still weren't seeing much inflation. And so the Fed started to really think about this idea that, okay, unlike traditional economic theory would reason that a labor market that has momentum would lead to inflation, maybe there is a world in which we can have a good labor market and we don't necessarily see inflationary pressures.
0: For Chair Powell, I think one of the big lessons from the 08 response, which of course was under then Chair Ben Bernanke, was that there probably wasn't enough of a fiscal response at that point. And that's why you saw such a dragged out recovery from that. And there was kind of broad consensus in Washington at that point that they wanted to avoid that again. And so you saw the chair be pretty forceful in his calls for a big and aggressive fiscal response to the pandemic.
15: Katarina, let's talk more about the pandemic and the way that it was such a huge trial for Fed Chair Jerome Powell. How did Powell approach policymaking during the early days of the COVID-19 pandemic?
0: I think it's fair to say that they came to it with guns blazing. I think the lesson from the 2008 response were that you really need to confront these things quickly and aggressively. And that is what the Fed did. It quickly lowered interest rates, getting them to zero by about mid-March. And it unleashed a slew of special facilities. These are emergency lending facilities because the central bank is, of course, the lender of last resort. This is one of its primary functions. And that's what it did at the onset of the COVID pandemic.
15: Amira, the Fed's decision to keep interest rates low as the economy began to emerge from the pandemic is now widely seen as a misstep. Jay Powell has acknowledged as much. But back then, the term we kept hearing so much was that inflation was transitory.
1: As these transitory supply effects abate, note that a transitory rise in inflation only transitory effects on inflation.
15: Take me back to that time and explain the consequences of the Fed failing to recognize the fact that that inflation was not transitory, that it was more ingrained than policymakers thought.
27: Chair Powell and the Fed really leaned into this idea that because the inflation at the time was thought to be caused by supply shocks, that it was not something that monetary policy necessarily needs to respond to, right? This is traditional economic theory. Supply shocks tend to move through in time. And really, the Fed's main tool, its interest rate, is more effective on demand. It works on demand. And we saw for most of 2021 that that's what Chair Powell was basically saying. Like, we expect this to be transitory. This is not something that monetary policy should respond to. By the fall of 2021, when it was becoming clear that that was not the case, you start to see the Fed kind of shift. And actually, Chair Powell, by that fall, was saying, okay, maybe it's time that we retire this transitory word.
1: I mean, it's become a word that's attracted a lot of attention that maybe is distracting from our message, which we want to be as clear as possible.
27: And I think the fact that the Fed is widely seen as having been late to raise interest rates because they didn't start hiking interest rates until March of 2022, that has had a lot of implications, right? It weighs on the Fed's credibility, right? We rely on the central bank to help control inflation, and they got that one wrong. Admittedly, they got that one wrong. And so it has been a ding on their credibility. I think also Americans, as we know, are really concerned about affordability. Inflation has been above target for 5 years now, basically. And we saw how big of a role the question of affordability and prices played in our politics. This was a big reason why President Trump was able to win the 2024 election, because Americans do remain so concerned with how prices have risen and inflation. And now, when you think about what the Fed is dealing with, which is additional supply shocks that have come as a result of this year, the U.S. war in Iran, last year, the imposition of sweeping tariffs by President Trump, you see Fed policymakers being hesitant to say these rolling shocks are things that we can just look through. And I think that's in part because of the legacy of the pandemic. They got that wrong, and they don't want to assume that inflation is going to be transitory again.
15: When President Trump's reelected in 2024, he pretty quickly intensifies his threats on Jay Powell and the Fed. Amira, tell me a bit about that, sort of how he ratcheted it up once he was reelected.
27: Oh, how didn't he? It's been really remarkable to watch over the last year.
26: So either he's incompetent or he's crooked.
4: He's too late, always too late, a little slow.
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11: Becoming clear to partly cloudy tonight, low in the lower to middle 40s. Morning sun, some afternoon clouds Tuesday, high 60 to 65. Partly cloudy Tuesday night, low again in the lower to middle 40s. Cloudy, breezy, chance for late day showers Wednesday, high in the lower to middle 60s. Showers likely on Thursday, high getting up to around 60. I'm Scott Kaplan with your three-day forecast on Bloomberg 92.9.
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28: You've got a country that's thinking very strategically about its future. And I think this is, you know, if you look at Vali Nasr's analysis of the current conflict, you know, it's very clear Iran's got its eyes on the prize. It's in a winning position. It's used its leverage very effectively. What we thought was very asymmetric has turned to feel less asymmetric than you might think. And we're seeing that, and, you know, as President Trump sort of throws up his hands and says the deal's not good enough, or he doesn't like what they wish to have. Iran looking, unfortunately, quite powerful, and the U.S., as President Trump goes to China, looking not very strong.
29: What do you think the best the U.S. can get out of any type of negotiated peace with Iran is at this point?
28: You know, I think the real concern is that strait, that leverage that Iran has, is going to continue to hover over President Trump's head, over all of us. I guess the best deal would be to, you know, sort of maybe not have a deal, but to get some sort of ongoing ceasefire and some sort of opening of that strait, kick the can down the road on negotiating a deal when it comes to the nuclear issue, because that's not going to be resolved anytime soon. But if, you know, if he could perhaps offer to lift some sanctions, tough thing to do.
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5: 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I'm Matt Levine, and I write the Money Stuff column for Bloomberg Opinion.
8: And I'm Katie Greifeld, a reporter for Bloomberg News and an anchor for Bloomberg Television. Should we talk about the fact that we're recording a mailbag?
5: We're recording a mailbag.
8: Mailbag. Not too tired to sing.
5: Yeah. Diving into the vault for some timeless wisdom.
8: Yeah.
5: Timeless wisdom.
8: We've got some good ones lined up.
5: Sure. All right. Let's get into the mailbag.
8: Yeah.
5: Mailbag.
8: Pierre, starting us off strong, you've put this disclosure in newsletters before, or specifically one. Your disclosure read, through a financial advisor, I have a small amount of money in a Blue Owl fund, though I am not sure which one. Pierre wants to know, why does Matt have a financial advisor? Does he read Money Stuff?
5: So first of all, I want to address the fact that I do own a little bit of Blue Owl Credit Income Corp,
8: which
5: is a private BDC that Boaz Weinstein has not yet tendered for, but he said today he's thinking about tendering for it.
8: Are you panicking?
5: No, I'm not panicking. So when I started with this financial advisor, he's like, I got this great thing for you called BREIT, the Blackstone Real Estate, like non-traded real estate investment trust. And I was like, no, I don't think I can do that because I've written about them like four times and I don't want to own something I write about.
8: Yeah, that's fair.
5: And he was like, okay, what about the Starwood one? I was like, no.
8: That still counts.
5: And then he's like, what about just like a little scooch of private credit? And I was like, a little scooch of private credit.
8: Like, I'll never write about that.
5: I don't know what. I don't know what I was thinking. But obviously now I own a little bit of this private credit fund and I don't want to own it. Not because I'm panicking about software companies or whatever.
8: Your eyes are really screaming, though.
5: It's really like a tiny portion of my net worth, but I don't want to own it, not because I'm panicking about liquidity or software companies or whatever, but because I don't want to have to say every time I read about it, oh, I own a little bit of this one. So I'd love to be out of it. But unfortunately, getting out of it is like the thing that is the news story.
8: Right.
5: So if I were tendering, then that would be a good more of the story. So I just have to hold it and ignore it. So I'm not tendering.
8: You should have tendered to Boaz.
5: Well, he didn't bid for that one,
8: oh.
5: But he's going to.
8: Oh.
5: If he bids for that one, I might have to sell to him so that he can come back on the podcast.
8: How are you enjoying my shares in OSIC or whatever? That would be a very fun science experiment.
5: It wouldn't, though.
8: I'd enjoy it.
5: Boaz would enjoy it?
8: Yeah.
5: I would get 65 cents on the dollar, though, so I don't know.
8: That's true.
5: It's worth it. Anyway, I have no investment advice. I have no opinions on the Blue Owl Private Credit Fund. I have no complaints about their management of the fund, but I also wish I didn't own it for purely journalistic reasons. Wait, about my financial advisor.
8: Yeah, does he read Money Stuff?
5: Okay.
8: Does he listen to this podcast?
5: So,
8: is he a man?
5: He is a man.
8: Yeah.
5: Most importantly, I hope he does not listen to this podcast because I feel bad talking about him. He definitely did not know who I was when I sort of came in the door.
8: Yeah.
5: This is like a few years ago. I was like talking to a fancy friend of ours in the newsroom and she was like talking about her financial advisor giving her like tax advice. And I was like, I've always been like a Vanguard guy. I don't want a financial advisor to tell me what stocks to buy.
8: Yeah.
5: What private credit funds to buy.
8: Yeah.
5: But, you know, I want like some professional to hold my hand a little bit on like, how much should I be putting in college funds? How much should I be, like, what's my target number for retirement? What tax stuff should I do to make my taxes lower?
8: For sure.
5: All the sort of not investing advice stuff that financial advisors do. And our fancy newsroom friend was talking up the benefits. So I came in the door and had a moment of like nervousness, but also arrogance that like, this guy'd be like, ooh, the Money Stuff guy. But in fact, he was like, okay, whatever.
8: That's how I feel most of the
5: time. Clearly did not know who I was. But now I believe he is at least aware of the newsletter because when I talked to him most recently, he was like, yeah, I sometimes skim the newsletter, and you probably don't want to be in this Blue Owl Fund anymore.
8: Oh, it's my like, gosh.
5: Yeah, but you know, what can you do? So, yeah, I have a financial advisor for, like, tax and other advising stuff.
8: I think that's what you're supposed to do.
5: Yeah, I feel conflicted about it because I'm definitely, like, I am sophisticated enough that I probably could just use index funds and, like, figure stuff out on my own. But, like, it's nice to, like, talk to a professional and be like, this is how much I was thinking of saving for college. And him being like, yeah, that sounds good, right? It's just, like, confirmatory.
8: Yeah.
5: Eventually, I'll just do that with, like, ChatGPT.
8: That's true.
5: But no, it's helpful to have someone whose job it is to do this, even though my job is not unrelated to this.
8: Yeah. I mean, I feel like that's the pitch of financial advisors.
5: Right. It's not really like we will
8: buy this.
5: The stocks that'll go up, right?
8: Yeah.
5: That's not the pitch to me. Although, like, if I had like bit at BREIT, he might have had like a lot more spicy stuff to put into my portfolio.
8: True, true.
5: Like there's a certain amount of him being like, what about this? And me being like, nah, it's just index funds.
8: Yeah.
5: What about you?
8: I have a financial advisor.
5: No further comments.
8: No, I'm in all index funds.
5: Okay, that's good.
8: And it's just, you know, the other stuff. As
5: I'm in like mostly index funds.
8: Yeah. I'm also, I mean, we're journalists.
5: One private credit fund.
8: We're not supposed to like do too much.
5: Right.
8: Yeah.
5: I don't buy stocks.
8: No.
5: Crypto.
8: No.
5: One private credit fund then.
8: Mailbag. Justin has a question. Justin says, I just recently finished reading and loved When Genius Failed, along with the Jamie Dimon biography, Last Man Standing. What are some of your favorite books about finance? That's fun. I don't have any favorite finance
5: books. You don't have any favorite finance books?
8: I don't think so. I like fiction. I feel like we've talked about it a bit on this podcast. I like sci-fi and fantasy, and I really...
5: Katie, I'm gonna send you some...
8: They have to be really good.
5: Finance sci-fi books.
8: That would be great.
5: A genre that is not high on my list, but a genre that I read, because sometimes people will be like, hi, I work in finance and wrote a finance sci-fi book. And I'll be like,
8: oh, well, that would be absolutely
5: I have like four of those.
8: Yeah. I feel bad saying that because I actually really love finance and markets and like the world that I exist in a professional capacity. But when I get out of

0: 5.
1: Really? 5?
0: Well, how many do you have?
1: I have like 7.
0: Flipped over his paper. I have a list. 7 will allow it.
1: The like pinnacle is Liar's Poker and Barbarians at the Gate. Mm-hmm. Everyone knows that. It's boring. I'm not going to talk about it.
0: I have started Liar's Poker. I do enjoy
1: so
0: it.
1: So good. Like, the whole language of Wall Street continues to be derived from jokes in that book.
0: Yeah.
1: But so I want to talk about a few others that I love and just tell an anecdote from each one.
0: Oh, my God. Like,
1: I came prepared, unusually. So one that I recommend all the time is a book called Diary of a Very Bad Year, which is from N+1, the literary magazine. It's like Keith Kesson, who's an N+1 editor, interviewing an anonymous hedge fund manager. He's like a PM at a multi-strat firm.
0: Yeah.
1: And it's like, he sort of like does periodic interviews throughout like the 2008 financial crisis. Mm-hmm. And this guy gives a window into how he's thinking about the financial crisis and how he's trading markets. And it's really good.
0: That's awesome.
1: One thing that I love, he's like a credit. He's like an emerging markets manager. And he says, every time you do a private investment, you're writing a call option on your own time. In a sense, you're writing more call options against your time than you have time, on the assumption that the correlation is not 100%. Huh. And in a crisis, correlations go to 100%. And so you just run out of time because you're dealing with all of these like fires on all of your investments. And you sort of figured these investments won't all catch fire at once, but they do. And so you have no time. And so it's not just like about your portfolio. It's about your time management. Another favorite book is, in a different vein, Antti Ilmanen of AQR wrote a book called Expected Returns, which I think is the best book about investing. When people ask me, like, how should I think about investing? I'm like, the question is, like, why are you getting paid? Why should you expect to get money for this investment?
0: Yeah.
1: And this book is like an attempt to sort of answer that question comprehensively about all sorts of investments. And it has all these like little stylized facts that I love. One that I think about sometimes is that carry basically works. If you have two investments and one pays 10% a year and the other pays like 8% a year,
0: right?
1: Like, financial theory would say that the one that pays 10% a year has like a higher expected loss. And so really, like, their like risk adjusted returns are the same. But in fact, like, over time, things that pay more tend to pay more than things that pay less.
0: Right.
1: So it's like the very intuitive, like, simple thing that you just sort of eyeball turns out to work a lot of the time. This is famous in foreign exchange, where economic theory says that currencies that pay higher interest rates are expected to depreciate, but like that never works at all. And it's like always the case that you can like make money in the carry trade. Not always. Not investing in this. Okay. Our friend Mary Childs wrote a book called The Bond King.
0: That I did read too.
1: There's one favorite finance book.
0: I had to read it.
1: Are you saying it's not your favorite?
0: I mean, I guess it has to be.
1: The one finance book you've ever read.
0: Yeah, that I completed.
1: I love The Bond King. One thing I love is I write all the time, everything is seating charts. And in The Bond King, like, you know, it's like sort of the story of how Bill Gross built PIMCO as an investing firm and then got defenestrated from PIMCO.
0: Yeah.
1: And like, why did he get kicked out? I like to say that he got kicked out because like he was like having tension with like the other senior managers at PIMCO, and he called a meeting, and in the meeting he didn't put his enemies at the front table. He put them in the audience facing the front table instead of at the front table where the big people sat. And so they got so mad that they like went back to their offices afterwards and were like, he has to go, and they fired him. That's not quite true. That's like a little true.
0: Yeah.
1: And you know, people making millions and millions of dollars a year, all they care about is where they sit at the big meeting.
0: We're all human.
1: Right.
0: At the end of the day. One more.
1: I could go on for, I have like,
0: I can tell.
1: Yeah.
0: I'm
1: looking at a long list.
0: Strapping in here for a long time.
1: Katie is literally falling asleep.
0: I'm so tired.
1: Okay, Donald McKenzie. Yeah. I think he was on Oddlads recently. He's like a Scottish sociologist. He wrote a book called Trading at the Speed of Light, which is about like how high frequency trading firms live their lives and think about things. And it has so many great anecdotes, including that when the CME, the Chicago Mercantile Exchange, moved its technology from writing trade tickets in pencil to writing them in pen, it took 8 months of fighting to change from pencil to pen. It's like a great story of technological progress in the 70s, 80s. But also, it's a lot about like microwave links from Chicago to New York. And apparently in the 2010s, rain created liquidity. Because when it rained, the microwave link went down and it was like slower to get information from Chicago to New York. And so what that meant was that basically like predatory high frequency traders were slowed down enough that market makers could quote tighter spreads because they weren't getting picked off by predatory market by predatory HFTs. And then like later in the decade, that effect reversed because I guess the market makers couldn't get the information fast enough. But anyway, so rain created liquidity.
0: That's amazing.
1: Yeah.
0: Justin, that was the most fun that Matt
1: Justin, we'll have a beer at Morgan's. I'll give you some of my other books. Yeah.

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1: 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I'm Matt Levine.
0: I'm Katie Greifeld, and we'll be right back after this break.
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7: ABC News, I'm Stephanie Officer. A decision on access to a widely used abortion pill remains on hold for another few days. Supreme Court Justice Samuel Alito extended his extension until Thursday. ABC's Devin Dwyer.
8: All of this suggests to me that the court is either still trying to figure out what to do in this case, whether to keep it on block and perhaps get into the merits sometime later this year, or whether one or more of the justices is writing something, either for and against what the court has done, and just needs a little bit more time.
7: No arrests yet following a shooting at a street crossing in Paterson, New Jersey, Sunday night that left several people injured. City Councilman Alex Mendez says he ran inside for cover when he heard the shots, then went to see what happened.
9: Multiple people got shot right here. My office is a block away from here. I was working with all my volunteers and I hear all the shooting. So it was scary. I mean, it just, the city's out of control.
7: This is ABC News.
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10: From Bloomberg World's headquarters in New York, I'm Dan Schwartzman, bringing you the hour's top stories and the markets. President Trump rejecting Iran's latest peace offer, saying the ceasefire between the U.S. and Tehran was on, quote, massive life support. Iran had responded to the U.S. proposal by demanding a lifting of Washington's naval blockade and sanctions relief while maintaining control over traffic through the Strait of Hormuz. Meanwhile, the price of Brent crude remaining high, currently sitting at $105 a barrel. The Trump administration is opening the way to import more steaks and ground beef from overseas in an attempt to counter record high beef prices and record low counts for U.S. cattle herds. The Wall Street Journal says the administration will suspend the annual tariff rate quota on meat imports on all beef exporting countries, while also removing some costly regulations on U.S. cattle ranchers. Hims and Hers Health reported a first quarter loss and sales that missed Wall Street estimates. More details from Bloomberg's Charlie Pellett.
11: The company has been moving away from copycat versions of weight loss medications that help fuel its growth, instead prioritizing partnerships with brand name products. Brian Tanquilut is research analyst at Jefferies.
12: What happened was that earlier this year, Hims signed an agreement with Novo Nordisk to basically say, we're going to stop compounding or making our own versions of GLPs, and we're just going to distribute a Novo Nordisk brand.
11: Revenue came in at $608 million. That was below the average analyst estimate of $617.5 million. In New York, Charlie Pellett, Bloomberg Radio.
10: Media mogul Byron Allen is buying a 52% stake in online publisher BuzzFeed for $120 million, with Allen assuming the titles of chairman and CEO. Allen's family office acquired 40 million shares at a price of $3 each. We check markets all day long here at Bloomberg. Wall Street futures continue to fall, while in Asia, the ASX in Sydney is down 0.8%. Nikkei in Tokyo is up 0.7%. The Kospi in Seoul currently down 4.7%. The CSI 300 in China and the Hang Seng in Hong Kong have just begun trading. Global news 24 hours a day and whenever you want it with Bloomberg News Now. I'm Dan Schwartzman and this is Bloomberg.
6: Now, your three-day weather forecast on Bloomberg 92.9.
13: Clear to partly cloudy tonight, low 40 to 45. Morning sun, some afternoon clouds Tuesday. We'll get up to the lower to middle 60s. Partly cloudy Tuesday night, low in the lower to middle 40s. Becoming mostly cloudy, could see some showers by evening Wednesday. Breezy, high 60 to 65. Scattered showers Thursday, high around 60. I'm Scott Kaplan with your three-day forecast on Bloomberg 92.9.

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7: That's Ryan Donovan, assistant professor at theater studies at Duke University.
8: If you think about Broadway 20 years ago, you know, Jersey Boys was hot. Mamma Mia was still playing. All of these shows that appealed to boomers. And now all of these 80s movies from Gen Xers' childhoods are big business on Broadway and in the West End. Beetlejuice, The Devil Wears Prada, The Lost Boys, Death Becomes Her, The Outsiders.
7: The shift comes at a time when the odds are stacked against new Broadway musicals. Staging one these days costs at least $20 million. While having a familiar name does not guarantee success, Donovan says one show he's been excited about might have you feeling nostalgic. Cats, The Jellicle Ball, a reimagined version of Andrew Lloyd Webber's Cats. Ah, the memory. Karen Moscow, Bloomberg Radio.
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10: On the latest Masters in Business podcast, my conversation with Howard Lindzen, CEO of StockTwits and co-founder of Social Leverage.
11: Some things are only fairly valued for a second.
10: Right.
11: And some things stay overvalued or undervalued forever, as we
10: right.
11: know from the markets.
10: For sure.
11: And I think StockTwits, I'll take full responsibility, we've always missed a window of positioning. And,
10: right.
11: But the good news is StockTwits is thriving.
10: Right. It's doing well. This
11: yeah.
10: is a perfect...
11: So I'm saying like...
10: Robin Hood should
11: we
10: be
11: were
10: the
11: 10 part. Years ahead of our time.
10: Mm-hmm.
11: If you think about where public... When I started StockTwits, retail investing was a laughing stock.
10: Yeah.
11: And it still is to most institutions.
10: Much less so today than
11: correct.
10: It was. Now it's...
11: So again, if you look at my portfolio...
10: By the way, the private equity, private credit... wouldn't be so hungry for retail investors
11: they
10: if it was truly
11: us. They right. call me every day.
10: Right.
11: So there's two worlds that I live in. The world where retail doesn't take itself seriously enough.
10: Uh-huh.
11: And private equity guys call me. CEOs of public companies call me to take, like, I'm in a crazy seat.
10: Right.
11: Because I'm a goofball.
10: Right.
11: But I am serious, you know, like I am serious. Like I'm trying to be serious.
10: You used to be 60-40 goofball serious. Now you're 40-60.
11: Yeah, it switches.
10: You're the new 60-40.
11: Yeah, I can laugh at myself, but I'm trying to run a serious business, right? Because it's been a long time. And we were just way ahead of the curve. Mm. Like Jack and Ev didn't understand what we have. Fred
10: Still.
11: Wilson understood it.
10: Right.
11: There are a few people that understood.
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13: Mailbag. Okay, Chris has a question, though. Chris works at a private equity firm. Like many firms, we advertise our ESG credentials to our institutional LPs, parentheses. I mean, less so now than 2 years ago, but you get the idea. Among the ESG...
12: We got this question a while, like a few weeks ago, and it's probably like, really scrubbed it entirely from the webpage, but anyway.
13: Yeah, anyway. Among the ESG initiatives we tout is how well we treat our employees. Things like health and wellness initiatives, but also nice corporate retreats. That does sound nice. My question is this. Are employee benefits for private equity employees good ESG or bad ESG? Ooh.
12: Someone once told me that ESG is really E and S, and then G is just there to make the numbers work. So one pitch for ESG, environmental, social, and governance investing, is that it's good for returns. Like if you buy things with good, if you buy companies with good ESG scores, you'll get a higher return. And the theory that I've heard is that the G is there because that's what gives you the higher returns. And like that theory is very simple, which is that G, governance, basically means doing shareholder friendly stuff. Basically means like supervising management and trying to get good returns for shareholders and being aligned with shareholders rather than doing whatever management wants. E and S, environmental and social stuff, are about other stakeholders.
13: Mm-hmm.
12: Environmental is about like doing good stuff for the environment, even if it costs shareholders. Social is about doing good stuff for employees or communities, even if it costs shareholders money. But G is about doing stuff for shareholders, even if it costs the CEO money. And so G doesn't really fit with like ESG. Like the other things are about like having a broader set of stakeholders, and G is just about trying to maximize shareholder returns. In that vein, being nice to your employees is good social, and if they're very senior management employees, then it's kind of bad governance, right? It's like, if you give the CEO $100 million at the expense of shareholders, that's like, like not ideal governance, right? So I think that there's no like real answer to this question, but like, I think there's some like seniority dividing line where like giving your CEO nice perks is bad governance and giving your cashiers
13: rank
12: nice
13: and
12: perks
13: file
12: is good social. I think that like probably the employees of portfolio companies are good social, and probably the like actual employees of the private equity fund are a little more, don't advertise the perks you give them. Well, that's fine. That's fine.
13: Cool. Well, thanks for the question, Chris. I hope things are going well.
12: I hope you keep your perks.
13: Yeah. Okay, this comes from Ron asking about IPOs. Ron asks, after a company has gone public and has received the infusion of cash from the IPO, what role does the share price actually play in the operation of the company? Do most companies continue to hold a percentage of shares that they buy slash sell to generate cash at later dates? Or is this mainly for employee stock compensation slash options?
12: You know, I used to be a capital markets banker, and it is always striking to me how much people believe in like the concept of treasury stock. Like people believe that companies have stock and there's a pot and they can sell that stock, and then when they run out, they run out. And that's not how it works in the US. It is how it works in some other places, but in the US, there's no such thing as like you can pretty much always print new stock whenever you want. So it's not like they're holding stock to sell. And most companies don't sell stock after they go public. Maybe that's not true. Maybe that's an exaggeration. But like classically, the big successful companies tend not to sell a lot of stock.
13: Mm-hmm.
12: I've written that at this point, the public stock market is for returning capital to shareholders rather than raising capital from shareholders. And even a lot of IPOs, companies don't need the money. They're just going public so they can, so their early investors can cash out.
13: Mm.
12: Although that is very much changing with the big AI IPOs where people need all the money they can raise. But so why does the stock price matter? I mean, a big part of the answer is executive and employee pay, right? If you're paying people in stock, you're motivating them with the stock. And if the stock goes up, then they're more motivated. And so it is good for the stock to go up for compensation reasons. There's also like M&A. If your stock is valuable, you can buy companies with your stock.
13: Yes.
12: Big, successful public companies don't like to sell stock, but they do like to sell debt. And the more the stock is worth, like all things being equal, it's easier to raise debt financing, probably. The stock price is a market signal about whether your company is creating value, about whether you're like a good thing to allocate capital to. And so a lot of CEOs like are sort of raised in like the church of capital allocation discipline. And if their stock is going up, then they think we are doing good stuff. We should do more projects and build more factories and launch new products and generally invest more in this company that is succeeding. And if their stock is going down, they're like, we should do stock buybacks, right?
13: Yeah.
12: Which essentially means the stuff we're doing isn't working, so we should just give money back to shareholders and they can find something else to do with it, which is kind of the signal sent by a stock buyback.
13: Yeah.
12: Or kind of the signal that the stock price going down sends you, and then you do the stock buyback. So I think that, like, it's just the stock price is a signal of, like, where to allocate capital, both to, like, the market and to the executives.
13: Yeah.
12: And
13: it's like a real-time report card.
12: Yeah, and people believe in that. Executives are motivated by that. Executives try to allocate capital to things that are good. The stock price sends them a signal. There's also, like, the market for corporate control, which mm-hmm. is a fancy way of saying if your stock price gets too low, then, like, Carl Icahn is going to try to buy the company or something.
13: Yeah.
12: You know, you try to keep the stock price high to fend off activists and hostile takeovers and whatnot. So, yeah, I think that's the answer. I've enjoyed writing about meme stocks over the last few years. Meme stocks, like, break a lot of this, right? Like, you're not getting the right capital allocation signals when your stock goes up 1,000% for no reason.
13: Yeah. You're getting other signals. More about, you know.
12: Right. And you're sometimes, like, allocating more capital to your company, right? I mean, like, mm-hmm. I wrote about, like, when GameStop was, like, way up, they were, like, hiring executives from Amazon and, you know, launching all these new projects. It's the same, you know, it's the, if your stock price is up, that means you're a good allocator of capital. And so you start, like, doing new stuff and hiring new executives and making acquisitions and doing all the stuff that a big growing company does, because the market is telling you you're a big growing company that, like, has, you know, high returns on your projects. And if you don't, in fact, have high returns on your projects, then, like, that signal gets messed up.
13: I talked to a lot of CEOs on the television, and about half of them, maybe more than that, will tell you that they don't pay attention
12: to. Of course.
13: But that's so crazy. You know that they're lying. If I had a real-time report card of how my company and my job performance was being viewed.
12: Do you not?
13: I'm not like that, no. I can't watch it move in real time.
12: Yeah, right. Like,
13: I would be glued to the screen.
12: It's not just, like, people's opinions about you. It's also, like, your bank account, right? Because a lot of people, like, a lot of their net worth is in their company's stock, right?
13: Absolutely.
12: If I had all of my net worth in one company's stock, I would pay a lot of attention to that.
13: For sure. Nice question, Ron. Paul has a question. Paul was saying that he was reading your segment about the whole business securitization and how business loans get paid off. It was interesting to Paul that the normal way that they get paid off is in interest-only payments followed by a balloon payment at the end of the term. The only high dollar amount loan most people are familiar with from personal experience is a mortgage, where you pay down the principal along the way, and usually the final payment is the same size as all the others. Why are these two so different? Do businesses just need/warrant more flexibility? Why don't they pay down some principal early to reduce interest costs?
12: Okay. I feel like there's, like, several kinds of answers here. One is that companies and humans have different life cycles. Mm. Like, a human is born and makes no money, and then has a career where they start out making a little bit of money, and then they make more and more money. And then towards the end of the career, they stop making money.
13: Right.
12: And so you have financial products to sort of smooth that out. And so if you take out a mortgage, it's like, typically, you take out a mortgage and you don't have very much money, but you have a lot of earning power, and you pay down the mortgage during your earning years. And then when you stop having earning power, you stop having a mortgage. It's very convenient. It's not perfect, but it's like, that kind of works out that way. Companies ideally grow their earning power every year, ideally, right? Countries
13: too.
12: So, like, corporate and sovereign borrowers have more and more earnings power every year, and so, ideally, and so they have more and more ability to pay down debt every year. And so if you take out a corporate loan, it's like, you need the money now, but in 10 years, you'll easily be able to pay back the money because you keep growing your earnings. But also, mortgages amortize, because if you're a person and you, like, go around for 30 years making the interest payment on your mortgage, and then at the end of the term, it's like, we need $1 million, please. You might not have $1 million lying around. Like, a company, one, they might, right? Their earnings power might keep growing. Mm-hmm. Two, they can refinance the debt. And in fact, companies do not generally borrow money and then pay it back and then say, whew, we've cleared that debt. Mm-hmm. Companies like target a certain amount of like a capital structure with a certain amount of debt, because to a company, interest expense is cheaper than equity, right? Like if they have debt, then that increases their return on equity, and they think of their equity as being more expensive than debt. They think we need to earn a 20% return for shareholders, whereas we can pay our creditors, you know, 6% or whatever. So companies typically like to have debt, and as they grow, they tend to borrow more money. And so they don't need to amortize their debt. They want to keep a certain amount of debt outstanding, and amortizing would make that more complicated because they'd have to like incur more debt as they paid down the earlier debt. Also, like from a market perspective, like the non-amortizing bond or bullet loan is a better product for an investor, because if you're an investor and you have a fund and you want to invest it, and then like you get some of the money back every year, you're like, I have to go invest this again. So having a non-amortizing product is better for a lot of investors.
13: Those are all the questions.
12: I feel like we didn't have any real questions for you this time.
13: That's okay.
12: Should I ask you?
13: You can ask me a question.
12: I tried to get you to talk about your financial advisor or your favorite finance books, but you did not take the time.
13: Yeah, that was rough.
12: What's your favorite finance and science fiction book?
13: I have recency bias here.
12: Yeah.
13: Which is just Project Hail Mary.
12: Oh, okay. Interesting.
13: Yeah. I read that.
12: I never read this.
13: February. Like, it was fun.
12: Yeah.
13: But
12: did you learn anything about
13: data
12: centers in space? I don't know what it's about.
13: Did you not see the movie?
12: No, I don't see movies.
13: Oh, I went with my parents, so
12: nice.
13: Something you have to look forward to in a few decades.
12: Yeah. I've gone to the movies with my children, but
13: I have to imagine that's still a chore. It's not like
12: I've gone to Frozen 2.
13: Okay.
12: Which is a chore.
13: Yeah. Project Hail Mary might be a little intense for them, so.
12: We're getting there. Thanks for listening to the Money Stuff Podcast on Bloomberg Radio. I'm Matt Levine.
13: And I'm Katie Greifeld. You can find Money Stuff, the podcast, on Apple Podcasts, Spotify, or wherever you get your podcasts.

0: 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Coming up, the latest market-moving headlines from Bloomberg. 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
1: From ABC News, I'm Stephanie Officer. The 17 American passengers and one British national residing in the U.S. on board that hantavirus-stricken cruise ship are now in the U.S., but not back in their homes just yet. At least one American passenger tested positive for hantavirus. Another is showing mild symptoms. Those Americans have been taken to quarantine in Omaha, Nebraska. ABC's Victor Oquendo.
2: We're outside the National Quarantine Unit in Omaha, where these 16 passengers are being closely monitored. It was a harrowing journey as they were evacuated from the ship and flown straight home. Those inside the quarantine unit will be here for the next few days. Once clear and asymptomatic, they can return home.
1: The redistricting back and forth took a turn last week when a Supreme Court decision led to a handful of Republican states fast-tracking new congressional maps like Louisiana. In Virginia, that state's Supreme Court overturned new congressional maps approved by voters that would have given Democrats an edge. And in South Carolina, there have been proposals to redraw those maps, although nothing has been passed. ABC's Rick Klein.
3: Redistricting happens after the census, which is the end of the decade. 2022, this is supposed to be set up. We're supposed to not really think about redistricting for a decade. So the fact that we're here in the middle of the decade doing it again, President Trump started this in large part by his push in Texas. We saw the response from Governor Newsom in California. We saw these other states, some under court order, which happens all the time. But mostly this has been a politically driven process, and it's only become more politicized. And I think we've seen largely a shift away from partisan redistricting as a consequence of the Voting Rights Act and other some other reforms in other states. But now we're sliding back.
1: A California mayor has agreed to plead guilty to acting as an illegal agent for the Chinese government and has resigned from her city position. Arcadia Mayor Eileen Wang was charged in April with one count of acting in the U.S. as an illegal agent of a foreign government. She was accused of doing the bidding of Chinese officials, like sharing articles favorable to Beijing without notifying the U.S. government prior. 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
4: Skies have become clear to partly cloudy across the Boston area tonight as we have high pressure building in. Temperatures dropping into the lower to middle 40s. We'll start Tuesday off with some sunshine. However, with an upper level low crossing the northeast, we'll see clouds popping up in the afternoon. Temperatures will get up into the lower to middle 60s. Partly cloudy skies Tuesday night. Those clouds will thicken up late at night. Lows dropping into the lower to middle 40s. Mostly cloudy, breezy on Wednesday. Could see some showers moving in late in the day as the warm front heads our way ahead of a low pressure system moving into the Great Lakes. Highs will get up into the lower to middle 60s. Low pressure moves across the region on Thursday with occasional showers throughout the day. Temperatures only getting up to around 60 degrees in the afternoon. I'm Scott Kaplan, and that's your Bloomberg three-day forecast. 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
1: Gender University of Washington student was found stabbed to death Sunday night. The killer still on the loose. ABC's Trevor Ault.
5: It happened in the laundry room of an apartment complex just off the campus of the University of Washington there in Seattle. And we're hearing from at least one student there that this building and particularly the laundry room were considered to be secured, or at least they had steps for security where you needed a mobile app or a Bluetooth key to gain access to these rooms.
1: One of the biggest pop stars on earth is targeting Samsung in a new lawsuit. ABC's Mike Dubusky.
6: A new lawsuit accuses Samsung of using Dua Lipa's image to sell TVs without getting the pop star's permission first. The suit points to social media posts where accounts on X claim to have bought TVs because the box featured a picture of Dua Lipa. Her team is asking for $15 million and for Samsung to stop using the image. Samsung says it's not commenting on ongoing litigation.
1: Louisiana Governor Jeff Landry has ordered flags flown at half-staff for 8 days in honor of the 8 children killed in last month's mass shooting in Shreveport. Shreveport police said that suspect Shamar Elkins was the father of 7 of the children. Elkins died of a self-inflicted gunshot wound after a police chase. The man who provided that firearm Elkins used in the shootings is now facing federal weapons charges. I'm Stephanie Officer, ABC News.
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7: From Bloomberg World Headquarters in New York, I'm Dan Schwartzman, bringing you the hour's top stories and the markets. President Trump rejecting Iran's latest peace offer, saying the proposal was a, quote, piece of garbage, and that the ceasefire between the U.S. and Tehran was on, quote, massive life support. Iran had responded to the U.S. proposal by demanding a lifting of Washington's naval blockade and sanctions relief, while also maintaining control over traffic through the Strait of Hormuz. Trump, though, did not indicate whether the U.S. would resume military attacks on Iran, as he had previously threatened. Meanwhile, the price of Brent crude remaining high at over $105 a barrel. Senior analyst Salih Yilmaz is with Bloomberg Intelligence.
8: This still is the biggest energy disruption in history. Coincidentally, Saudi Aramco reported today, and their CEO was making some remarks that, you know, even if the strait opens tomorrow, which is obviously looking very unlikely, it would take months to get everything back in order.
7: That's Salih Yilmaz with Bloomberg Intelligence. The U.S. Strategic Petroleum Reserve has awarded 53.3 million barrels to companies, including oil trader Trafigura Group and U.S. refiner Marathon Petroleum. The move is being made to help tame surging prices stemming from the Iran war. The oil is expected to be released between June and August. President Trump is expected to press President Xi Jinping over China's approach to Iran and hammer out details on a new border trade when they meet on Thursday in Beijing. Here's Bloomberg's Jennifer Welch.
9: The ambition for the summit is relatively low. They might be able to make some deals on soybeans or Boeing jets, but they're unlikely to make an arrangement that, for example, future-proofs the relationship against future trade frictions and future-proofs it against the increasing geopolitical tensions, including over the war in Iran. But that's just really emblematic of the fact that these two countries are approaching the world from very different strategic positions. They have very different interests. Iran is a good focal point for that.
7: That's Bloomberg's Jennifer Welch. Hims & Hers Health reported a first quarter loss and sales that missed Wall Street estimates amid increasing competition in the weight loss drug market. Revenue came in close to $10 million less than analyst estimates. Hims shares fell more than 10% in after-hours trading. We check markets all day long here at Bloomberg. Wall Street futures continue to fall, while in Asia, the ASX in Sydney is down 0.8%. The Nikkei in Tokyo is essentially flat. The Kospi in Seoul is down 3.1%. The CSI in China is also essentially flat, while the Hang Seng in Hong Kong is currently up 0.5%. Global news 24 hours a day and whenever you want it with Bloomberg News Now. I'm Dan Schwartzman and this is Bloomberg.
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14: Joining me is immigration law expert Leon Fresco, First Amendment law expert Caroline Malik Corbin,
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14: Welcome to the Bloomberg Law Show. I'm June Grosso. Ahead in this hour, circuit court split on the Trump administration's mandatory detention for undocumented immigrants. The border czar's threats to flood New York with ICE agents. And coming up next term at the Supreme Court, a fight over Catholic preschool funding. New York State is attempting to place guardrails around the Trump administration's immigration agenda with a comprehensive package of bills to limit local law enforcement from cooperating with ICE. That's led border czar Tom Homan to threaten to flood the zone and send more ICE agents to New York than you've ever seen before, although he denies that constitutes a threat.
16: Governor Hochul saying, I'm threatening her. I'm not threatening her. I'm responding to the ridiculous legislation that's going to force more agents in the street. Because we lose the efficiency of the jail, we lose the efficiency of the 287G program, we got to send more agents to New York. Or rather than one agent arresting one bad guy in the safety and security of a jail, which is safer for the alien, safer for the agent, certainly safer for the community, they're going to release them into the street, which means now you got to send a few jobs team to arrest them because you were arresting somebody on his turf who has access to who knows what weapons.
14: Joining me is Leon Fresco, a partner at Holland & Knight. He was the former head of the Office of Immigration Litigation in the Obama administration. Leon, start by telling us about this package of bills that New York is about to pass.
17: Well, the bills basically would make it impossible for any jurisdiction to voluntarily cooperate with ICE by either giving ICE information about people that can be deported, or even more affirmatively, by being what's called a 287G jurisdiction, which is the kind of jurisdiction that says we will actually deputize our police officers to engage in ICE tactics, so they can actually be force multipliers for ICE. And there's a lot of police offices in Florida and in Texas that do this, where if they arrest you, they're the ones who do the immigration check, and they actually will refer people to ICE, even that ICE didn't even know about or care. And they'll say, hey, ICE, here, go take this person and deport them. So what New York is trying to say is, no, we don't want any of that in New York, and we will actually prevent it. And there's actually very interesting case law that comes out of the Fifth Circuit in Texas, where they basically said that states have this level of supremacy over localities. This time it was the opposite. The state of Texas didn't want the localities to be sanctuary jurisdiction, but it would work the other way. So if the state didn't want its localities to be 287G jurisdictions, it could similarly stop that. But what Tom Homan is saying is, okay, fine. If you don't want to let these police departments pick and choose who are the bad people so that they can refer them to us, then we're going to have to go find the bad people. And so if you won't let your people vet bad people and send them to us, then we don't have any vetting of any kind. We don't know who's here. So what you're inviting is for us to come to New York and have to start looking for whoever we can find because you're unwilling to do the work of vetting the quote unquote bad people for us. And so it's a tough argument because there is some truth to this, which is the states that sort of decide to delegate a little bit of this on their own actually do get better treatment from the Department of Homeland Security. And that is what Tom Homan is basically saying there. He's saying, look, if you don't want to give us any cooperation and you want to leave us completely blind, what do you want us to do? Just not enforce anything in New York and just leave? We're not going to do that. And so you're going to leave us in a position where we're going to end up arresting all kinds of people you didn't want us to arrest because you were unwilling to engage in the vetting on the state and local end.
14: So, Leon, New York Governor Kathy Hochul said the state would help you go after the hardened criminals, the violent, the worst of the worst. Does this bill not even leave room for that?
17: So here is the problem. And a lot of this debate still tracks back to a time that I don't think exists anymore in America, which is there was a time, maybe in the 90s or the early 2000s, where people were worried that the police was out there racially profiling people, then they would mistakenly arrest people of color, and then they would mistakenly then report those people of color to ICE, and then ICE would deport them, and they weren't even guilty of anything. The whole thing was racist from beginning to end. And what Kathy Hochul is saying is the people we want to give to ICE are people who are convicted, who have gone through the system, not people we are just arresting. But here's the point, and here's where I have sympathy for what Tom Homan is saying. If the city of New York doesn't want to refer someone to ICE, they don't have to refer someone to ICE. This idea that people are accidentally referred to ICE after a racial profiling arrest, that's the kind of thing people were worried about, again, in the 90s and in the early 2000s. Now all of these jurisdictions have become sanctuary jurisdictions, and they've been trained in this way, et cetera. And so this fear that we still have in 2026 that jurisdictions are unwittingly or helplessly referring people to ICE who are innocent, and all the person did that was they were brown and they were arrested by the local police and now they're being deported. I just think the jurisdictions have a lot more control over that than people are giving them credit for. So it is a little weird that you wouldn't report people who you arrested, even if they weren't convicted, if you thought they were actually really, really bad people. So it is a fair argument to say, hey, do something, local jurisdictions. Don't just do nothing. And don't just intentionally try to keep ICE in the blind. But that's what's happening, and it's because they are basically conceding a point, which is we believe that our local jurisdictions are incapable of being able to explain who is actually a threat and should be referred to ICE, as opposed to who is not a threat and shouldn't be referred to ICE.
14: The governor is also moving to ban federal, state, and local law enforcement from wearing masks while on duty. A similar law was passed in California, and a judge struck it down. But, I mean, a different judge in New York might uphold it, or no?
17: Well, so this is going to be tough, because even in the Ninth Circuit, there was a very liberal court that said, hey, you know, this is regulating federal police enforcement, and you can't do this in any way. It doesn't matter what your intention is. Even if your intention is, look, you need to wear a helmet if you're going to be doing unsafe things, that's for the federal government to decide. That's not for the state government to decide. And so I do think it would suffer the same fate if it's passed in New York, as they can symbolically say no masks, but at the end of the day, the courts are going to say, no, we're not going to allow the states to suddenly start putting these regulations on federal enforcement officers conducting federal enforcement. A district judge can do anything, but I find it very unlikely that the Second Circuit would permit it. And definitely, I don't think it would ever get to the point where the Supreme Court would permit it. And now the DHS has been fully funded, with the exception of ICE and CBP, but nevertheless, that's still part of the appropriations process. So if the Republicans end up funding it for the next 3 years, then they won that debate, and that's not the issue. But if somebody individually can show that their civil rights were violated by a masked person, then they still will have those lawsuits and abilities to file those cases.
14: Since we're speaking about ICE making arrests in cities, let's turn to D.C. and a judge's order there. Judge Beryl Howell ordered the federal government in December not to arrest anyone in D.C. for civil immigration offenses without an administrative warrant. Tell us first what ICE normally needs to arrest someone.
17: Well, this is where it gets very complicated, because it depends where the arrest is occurring. So normally, before the Trump administration, or if we were just talking about the last 30 years of the country without really getting into post-Trump and injunctions and everything else, if you wanted to go into someone's house or into a private location, obviously you needed a warrant to be able to engage in that arrest. But if you were patrolling out in the street, then all you would need generally is a reasonable suspicion that the person is not here legally in order to arrest them if you were ICE. And in fact, that is the decision that Justice Kavanaugh wrote in the most recent Supreme Court decision in this topic. But what had happened in the DC District Court litigation is that the district judge had said that there weren't these pre-arrest individualized escape determinations that were made for people who were randomly being arrested out on the street. And so what they wanted was, and let me just explain this for your listeners in plain English. What they want to limit ICE to do is basically go off of a list every day that they would get warrants for these people's arrests, and they would then go off of their list and do it, but not randomly start picking people off of the street and making arrests. So now what the court had ordered, and this was in December of 2025, the court had actually issued a preliminary injunction saying that you couldn't just arrest people in the street if you thought they were here without a status, unless you actually made a probable cause finding that the person is likely to escape before a warrant can be obtained. So that was the new sort of standard. So they didn't say you needed a warrant to arrest people out in the street, but you at least needed some type of probable cause finding that would be done vis-a-vis some sort of paperwork that you could then show after the fact. And then now the more recent debate is, well, what does this mean, likely to escape? And the government position was that they were assessing you by looking at you and saying you were going to run away. And what the court held is, no, it's not that. It's, are you actually trying to avoid legal process? And only if you could prove that, that basically you were in hiding, you were a fugitive, could you actually be arrested out on the street without a warrant? And so that's where we are at right now.
14: And Judge Howell found that the memo ICE gave to officers had a flawed definition of what constitutes an escape risk and simply ignored his requirement to consider community ties. Coming up next, I'll continue this conversation with Leon Fresco. The Trump administration is now targeting naturalized American citizens. I'm June Grosso, and you're listening to Bloomberg.
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4: Skies have become clear to partly cloudy tonight. Temperatures dropping into the lower to middle 40s. Sunshine with some afternoon clouds Tuesday, high in the lower to middle 60s. Partly cloudy Tuesday night, low 40 to 45. Becoming mostly cloudy, breezy, late day showers possible Wednesday, high in the lower to middle 60s. Showers likely Thursday, high around 60. I'm Scott Kaplan with your three-day forecast on Bloomberg 92.9.
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28: We've already seen the president give on this. He's already sort of suspended or sort of postponed arms shipments to Taiwan. Quite frankly, our own limited defense production capabilities is really limiting the type of weapons that we are going to be able to provide all our allies, including Taiwan. But the fact that this conversation is on the bilateral menu is in itself not appropriate. We have never sort of allowed that to bleed in. It should be held separately. Huh. The U.S. has its own policy. And at this point, returning to a status quo is really gone. And we're going to be watching President Trump's words so carefully, and the Chinese are going to exploit any differences in a massive shift in policy.
29: Well, so if word selection and language is so critical,
1: critical here, Heather. This is not a president who is known for being careful with those things. Yeah. Frankly, he likes to speak off the cuff. And I just wonder how quickly even him saying something as an aside or not meaning for it to change U.S. policy stance, that you actually could see that happening or understood at least by the Chinese that way.
28: Well, and in fairness, President Biden also made quite a few gaffes and changed policy, and his aides were very quick to wheel back on this. So we have seen this before. But you're right, this is where any significant shift, even delay that President Trump says, it's going to be so exploited by the Chinese, and it's going to have ripple effects across all of our allies.
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14: The Trump administration appears to have a new target in its aggressive immigration agenda, naturalized U.S. citizens. The Justice Department filed 11 denaturalization cases in federal courts across the country on Friday. It's a procedure that's rarely been used by prior administrations. In fact, between 1990 and 2017, the government filed an average of 11 cases per year. I've been talking to immigration law expert Leon Fresco of Holland & Knight. Leon, how have prior administrations treated the denaturalization process? For example, when you were in the Obama administration.
17: There were two famous kinds of cases where denaturalization occurred. The first and the most famous were for Nazi war criminals. So people, you didn't know they were Nazis. They got to America somewhere after World War II. You don't know exactly where. And then it turns out, because you did a bunch of genealogical or research, you realize, oh, no, this person was a Nazi or was working in a war camp. And sometimes they'd be 85 years old, 90 years old or whatever. And it was just a matter of, hey, you lied about being a Nazi. You're getting deported. End of story. We're denaturalizing you. Those would happen a few times a year. That was the main one. The second one, and one that started becoming more common, was after the U.S. became a technologically dependent country, where we started getting fingerprints of people and we started taking DNA, we started realizing that there were a large number of people who had been deported, changed their name and come back in and tried to create a new identity. And so that was a large group of people that the government also tried to prioritize, because it said, wait a second, I mean, you can't just do that. That defeats the whole point of the immigration system. If you're going to get deported and you're going to say, well, I was John Smith when I first came, but now I'm going to avoid this by saying I'm Jerry Smith, and that's the end of that. So no, that was the second. But now the Trump administration appears to be basically trying to say, what we want to be able to do is have this as a law enforcement tactic to make people very worried that they're never secure in the United States, such that you could always be denaturalized for any reason. And what they're basically saying is, if you do something that really makes us concerned about your behavior, we're going to start looking at everything that was filed in the past to find something where you wrote something inaccurately, so that we can then say you lied on your citizenship application or your green card application and denaturalize you. And the thing is, if you really look at any application closely, you could probably find something. And the materiality test really matters here, because, for instance, there's a very famous question about organizations. And a lot of people put, I wasn't in any organizations. And they might say, well, why didn't you say that you were in the Red Cross, or whatever? Or why didn't you say that you were, you know, in this fraternity or something like that? And you're like, well, I didn't think that was what you meant. I didn't think that was a big deal. So it's things like that where they can really start to bear down and find things out and say, well, you didn't put those on your application, so you lied to us, and now we're going to try to denaturalize you. And then it'll be up to the adjudicator to decide if that was a material misrepresentation.
14: I mean, what they're doing now seems to be targeting naturalized citizens. Last year, DHS officials were told to refer upwards of 200 cases for denaturalization a month, just like immigration officials were given targets of 3,000 immigration arrests a month.
17: Correct. So normally, again, these would be very, very serious cases that would come to the attention of the department for some sort of national security reason where you said, wait a second, somebody slipped through the cracks because they made up a name or whatever, they got through the system. Now there is this effort to say, how do we find people that we can denaturalize, essentially? And I think the key is how this is, like anything in life, is how is this going to be used at the end of the day? If it's going to be used because we're really taking a focus at people who are really national security risks that we weren't looking at, okay, I can maybe understand it. But if it's going to be used to basically say, this is a person I want out and I can't get them out, let's look for a reason to get them out, then that's not a traditional way that the denaturalization process has been used. Having said that, if the lie was material enough, then the denaturalization is appropriate. So for instance, if you were in the middle of a trial for some criminal proceeding and you didn't report it, and they said, you know, had you reported it, we might have not given you the citizenship. That's the kind of thing that is material. That's, you know, that's the, that is the kind of thing where they're going to be looking and giving it a lot of scrutiny. Where it starts to get more problematic, and again, I am of two minds on all of these things, because you can find one argument for, one argument against, is let's say somebody has an opinion that they are holding out now on May 11, 2026, that you don't like and that you think is destructive to the concepts of America, but they're a naturalized citizen. The question is, can you say on the basis that they're articulating that opinion now that they lied on their citizenship application at the time because they held those views at the time and should have disclosed that they held those views? That's the key question, and that's going to end up being one of these cases at some point, and that's I'm sure going to get adjudicated.
14: It's a long process, isn't it, to try to denaturalize someone? It's not easy.
17: Well, you have to file a complaint in the district court, and you have to have a probable cause memo that gets attached saying what is the evidentiary basis for the material misrepresentation that was done on the citizenship application. And so when it's straightforward is, you said you had never been convicted of a crime, but it turns out we found this record in Montana in 1981 that you had been convicted of, you know, child molestation. Okay, fine, you're out. That's going to be an easy one. But for these, where we're trying to defer your intent based on things that happened after your citizenship, where you said, oh, my intent was never to be, you know, let's just say that they say you lied on the question of, do you fully intend to support the United States and take an oath of allegiance? Let's just say it's that one, which is a very broad range question. And then now you start articulating sentiments, oh, America's the worst, we're doing wars in a bunch of places and things like that. And I'm not saying I support those sentiments. I'm just saying I'm trying to give a fact pattern here. Right. So if you start articulating

0: According to Iranian state media, their demands call for the U.S. to pay reparations, lift sanctions, and give them control of the Strait of Hormuz. Iran would not commit to any changes to its nuclear program until those conditions are met. Iran's top negotiator warning, our armed forces are ready to deliver a well-deserved response to any aggression.
1: To the rescue. Three girls in Florida lucky to be saved by Lee County Sheriff Sunday while they were patrolling Lovers Key State Park as the girls were struggling in a rip current and unable to reach the shore. Authorities say a deputy did not hesitate to rush into that water to save them, bringing along flotation devices with him. Deputy Teles Ferriol safely brought back all three to shore. This is ABC News.
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9: Some things are only fairly valued for a second.
8: Right.
9: And some things stay overvalued or undervalued forever, as we
8: right.
9: know from the markets.
8: For sure.
9: And I think StockTwits, I'll take full responsibility, we've always missed a window of positioning. And,
8: right.
9: But the good news is StockTwits is thriving.
8: Right. It's doing well. This
9: yeah.
8: is a perfect.
9: So I'm saying like
8: Robin Hood should
9: we
8: really
9: were
8: be
9: 10 years ahead of our time.
8: Mm-hmm.
9: If you think about where public, when I started StockTwits, retail investing was a laughing stock.
8: Yeah.
9: And it still is to most institutions.
8: Much less so today than
9: correct.
8: It was. Now it's.
9: So again, if you look at my portfolio.
8: By the way, the private equity, private credit wouldn't be so hungry for retail investors
9: they
8: if it was truly
9: us. They right. call me every day.
8: Right.
9: So there's two worlds that I live in. The world where retail doesn't take itself seriously enough.
8: Uh-huh.
9: And private equity guys call me. CEOs of public companies call me to take, like, I'm in a crazy seat.
8: Right.
9: Because I'm a goofball.
8: Right.
9: But I am serious. I am serious. Like, I'm trying to be serious.
8: You used to be 60-40 goofball serious. Now you're 40-60.
9: Yeah, it switches.
8: You're the new 60-40.
9: Yeah, I can laugh at myself, but I'm trying to run a serious business, right? Because it's been a long time. And we were just way ahead of the curve. Mm. Like, Jack and Ev didn't understand what we have. Fred
8: Still.
9: Wilson understood it.
8: Right.
9: There are a few people that understood.
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10: Skies have become clear to partly cloudy tonight. Temperatures dropping into the lower to middle 40s. Sunshine with some afternoon clouds Tuesday, high in the lower to middle 60s. Partly cloudy Tuesday night, low 40 to 45. Becoming mostly cloudy, breezy, late day showers possible Wednesday, high in the lower to middle 60s. Showers likely Thursday, high around 60. I'm Scott Kaplan with your three-day forecast on Bloomberg 92.9.
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20: This is a Bloomberg Business of Sports report. Fox has acquired two additional NFL games for the 2026-27 season. The relationship between Fox and the NFL has grown increasingly frayed in recent months over the league's decision to put more games on streaming services such as Netflix and Amazon Prime Video. Fox reported lower fiscal third quarter revenue with net income of $175 million and revenue of $3.99 billion due in part to not broadcasting the Super Bowl this year. Bruin Capital has agreed to purchase a minority stake in sports promoter Matchroom. According to Sportico, Bruin Capital is buying a stake at a valuation north of $1.35 billion and will join the company's board of directors, while the Hearn family will maintain control of the business. Matchroom produces more than 600 events and 2,400 hours of programming annually, with its portfolio including Matchroom Boxing. With the Bloomberg Business of Sports report, I'm Michael Barr.
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23: On the latest Balance of Power podcast, Heather Conley from the American Enterprise Institute on the role Taiwan will play in President Trump's meeting this week with Xi Jinping.
24: We've already seen the president give on this. He's already sort of suspended or sort of postponed arms shipments to Taiwan. Quite frankly, our own limited defense production capabilities is really limiting the type of weapons that we are going to be able to provide all our allies, including Taiwan. But the fact that this conversation is on the bilateral menu is in itself not appropriate. We have never sort of allowed that to bleed in. It should be held separately. The U.S. has its own policy. And at this point, returning to a status quo is really gone. And we're going to be watching President Trump's words so carefully, and the Chinese are going to exploit any differences in a massive shift in policy.
25: Well, so if word selection and language is so critical here, Heather, this is not a president who is known for being careful with those things. Yeah. Frankly, he likes to speak off the cuff. And I just wonder how quickly even him saying something as an aside or not meaning for it to change U.S. policy stance, that you actually could see that happening, or understood at least by the Chinese that way.
24: Well, and in fairness, President Biden also made quite a few gaffes and changed policy, and his aides were very quick to wheel back on this. So we have seen this before. But you're right, this is where any significant shift, even delay, that President Trump says, it's going to be so exploited by the Chinese, and it's going to have ripple effects across all of our allies.
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27: 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Today, I'm speaking with businessman, podcaster, and former communications director for President Trump, Anthony Scaramucci.
28: Is the other really hard moment that you've had, which is possibly comparable, over your association with Sam Bankman-Fried, who's now been sentenced over his defrauding of investors and customers in his cryptocurrency business? Because you believed in him. You were business partners. You were close to him.
29: I liked him.
28: And then there was a massive fallout on you and your firm from his downfall.
29: Yeah. I mean, and, you know, there were some nasty articles written on Bloomberg, frankly. And by the way, I'm a free speech absolutist. And so those reporters had the right to write those articles, and they're allowed to write whatever they want to write. If you're a public figure, you have to be a big person, and you have to accept the criticism and the potential praise of what's going on. But, you know, the one problem when you're a high profile person, however, your failures go around the world in 5 seconds, okay, before you can tie your shoelaces, okay? Your successes are generally understated, and that's fine, but those are two, to me, colossal failures in my career. You know, missizing, not understanding Trump appropriately. I've well explained that, and I'm happy to continue to explain it. Sam Bankman-Fried is a different story. Sam had 25 investors that had given him approximately $1 billion U.S. dollars to fund FTX. And these were sovereign, I'm not going to name them because they always get mad at me when I actually name the names, but these were sovereign wealth funds, venture capitalists, billionaire investors, billionaire family offices. And I had a rapport with Sam, and I had a rapport with Sam's mom and dad, who were Stanford Law School professors who knew some of the faculty at Harvard Law School that taught me. And so I felt I had a keretsu or a connection into the family. And while Sam was somewhat odd, I thought he was brilliant. And I'm going to say something that makes me look bad. I thought he was ethical, a little odd, but ethical. And I thought his father, who was a tax attorney, and his mother, who taught ethics at Stanford Law School, I made false assumptions. And so, but remember, he gave me the money. I didn't give him the money.
28: He bought a stake in your firm.
29: Yeah, he did. He came to our conference. He liked our business. He liked our crypto exposure. Yeah.
28: You talked about him as the next JP Morgan or the JP Morgan of the modern age.
29: I said to Bloomberg, I thought because he was bailing out at the time. If you remember what happened in the crisis of 1907, John Pierpont Morgan, before the establishment of the Federal Reserve, stepped in and cleared a lot of credit that was potentially defaulting in the panic of 1907. And so we were having that sort of crisis in 2022, and Sam had positioned himself that way. So yes, I did say that. You know, the great irony now in Sam's investment portfolio, he filed for bankruptcy. It was a $17 billion company when the company collapsed. His investment portfolio, his balance sheet today is worth $114 billion, meaning if they had just kept the balance sheet together. But the reason why he didn't get a retrial is that he broke the law. He moved customer accounts from one place into another place, his own account, which was wholly and totally inappropriate. But again, imagine the situation for me. I'm making an announcement that Sam's buying a piece of my business in September. And I'm talking about the strategic collaboration. 8 weeks later, I've got to go down to the Bahamas and visit with him and his father and realize that he's committed fraud. And I've got to go face the music again. So I have to go back on television and say, yeah, I think this guy, he's entitled to a trial and he's innocent until proven guilty in the court of law. But I think he's done some really bad things here. I think he's a bad actor. That's a painful thing to do.
28: The thing that surprises me is that after the shock of that moment, and it's a business shock and it's a personal shock because you thought you knew the man, you still today have a high percentage of your personal wealth and your business wrapped up in digital assets, including particularly Bitcoin. And there has been this significant tumble from the tail end of last year to February in the value of that. Mm-hmm. So, do you not think
29: you like
28: that
29: Bitcoin
28: you are
29: or you don't like Bitcoin?
28: Well, I mean, I'm not an expert, but I find it interesting.
29: Do you own any Bitcoin?
28: I don't. Well, this is, you've written a whole book on it, but you obviously own a lot of Bitcoin. And yeah. Is there any point where you've thought too much of my personal wealth is tied up
29: well,
28: in this?
29: Well, you'll have to invite me back in 5 years. I'll have to make a determination if I'm right or wrong. But I made a decision in October, November of 2020 that we were going to flip a portion of our assets into digital assets. A big piece of it was going to be in Bitcoin. We were buying those coins at 15, 16, 17,000. They went to 69,000 by November of 2021. We looked like geniuses. And then they collapsed with the FTX crisis and went back to 15,000. So depending on the point that you're in, you either look like a genius or a dummy. But I mean, I bought these coins at 16,000. They're trading at about $78,000 today. And you could say to me, well, you know, they were once trading at 126. So you're a dummy once again. But again, I don't want to judge it that way. I want to judge it over a 5 or 10 year period of time. I think this is a transformative technology. So yeah, I own it. And Sam didn't dissuade me, even though he caused, alongside of a huge deleveraging in the market, he caused a crash in Bitcoin. Bitcoin rallied back. I think the United States will get the legislation and the regulation right. And I think Bitcoin will be part of our long-term asset allocation structure.
28: Got it.
29: In the
28: so
29: United
28: to you,
29: States.
28: It's not a risk. It's the future. And it's a future that you're invested in.
29: I think it's the future. I think you have to take the time to understand it. People that are my age, I'm 62. If you're my age or older, you either don't have the patience for it or you think it's a crypto graph that's absolutely worthless. I was on the Bill Maher show with my old boss, Lloyd Blankfein, who'd be a great guest on your show, by the way. And he had just written a new book, and Bill Maher and Lloyd Blankfein, combined age of like 160, hate Bitcoin. And they're sitting there laying into me over Bitcoin. And I said the same thing to them that I'll say to you. Do the homework. When you're done doing the homework, let's then have the real conversation. So you know who's doing the homework? The 30-year-olds, the 40-year-olds. And you know where they're going to be in 10 years? They're going to be in positions of power in the asset management business. And so let's see if I'm right.
28: What do you think is going to happen in the next election? Because we've already talked about the midterms, but let's look at the next election. Do you think the Democrats can win them back?
29: They don't have the right leadership right now to win them back. I mean, the best thing that the Republicans have going for them are the Democrats.
28: I mean, they don't see a single potential credible nominee.
29: Remember, the reaction formation to that story in my book is to make sure that there's a female candidate to be president, or to make sure, or Vice President Harris, who I voted for and I helped her on her campaign debate prep, she writes in her book, 107 Days, she didn't pick Pete Buttigieg because he was gay. She wrote it. And so we got to stop doing all of that. In other words, we have to stop overcorrecting for the racism. And then we have to stop over like doing the identity, gender, sexual orientation.
28: So just pick the best communicator?
29: Best athletes, best communicators, policymakers, who can build a consensus, who can delegate. You know, there's 5,000 people in the executive branch. We've got our decision-making down to a decision-maker of one now. There's one person at the State Department, that's Donald Trump. There's one person at the White House, Donald Trump. There's one person at the Pentagon, Donald Trump. So we have to get back on the playing field with something way more American and way more pluralistic. And the way to do that is put the best athletes in the game and stop trying to overcorrect and try to whitewash what happened in the past. You know, I mean, the statues are the statues. Leave them alone. That's part of our history. Let's go forward with the right ideas for the vision. But I'm optimistic.
28: Every Democrat would say that that's exactly what they're going to do. And
29: but they haven't done that. They haven't done that.
28: Well, I guess maybe they say it's early, like you say for the Republicans.
29: They're in a circular firing squad. They treat Newsom like he's further to the right than Orban. If you're in AOC or Zohran Mamdani's camp, you know, Newsom is Viktor Orban. I mean, you got to really look at it for what it is. Cut it out, guys. Focus on the principle. Stop attacking each other and line up. You know what the Republicans do a way better job of the Democrats? They line up, Michelle. You got to learn to do that in politics.
28: But I think you don't really like that about all of those who've lined up under Donald Trump.
29: I don't like it because they're hurting the country. I don't like it because they're subverting the Constitution. If you told me that Donald Trump was a transformational, healing, regenerative leader who was seeking an American renewal and that was going to help reform America and make it better, then of course I like it. You got to give up something at the table for the other side. That was the nature and the existence of what the founders wanted. It wasn't, let me beat you into submission and let me own you culturally in the culture war. That wasn't the goal of the whole thing.
28: But I think you're saying—
29: But I am optimistic, by the way.
28: On the Democrats finding someone who can challenge the next—
29: Well, I don't know who it's going to be, but I will predict on your show that you will see a very surprising American renewal because it's a very, very young country. It doesn't have an anchored culture. It's an experiment— multi-ethnic experiment. And what happens in the country is when we lose our generational memory once every 80 years, we get hit very hard.
28: But the renewal on the left or the right?
29: I'm not sure yet. We'll have to see. It could be a Republican. You know, you could invite me back. I'll say, hey, there's a young Republican that is helping people understand where the country has to go. Or there's a young Democrat. You know, Buttigieg, as an example, to me, is a very formidable, incredibly talented politician. He's also served in the American military. He's an articulate man. He understands policy, okay? But he is gay, and he can't get the African-American community at this moment to vote for him. But maybe they will. Maybe there'll be a transformation. But he's somebody that I would look at and say, okay, that guy has the right timber, and he has the right ingredients to be a really good president. But I'm telling you that we go through it. 80 years after the Revolutionary War, we had the Civil War. 80 years after that, we had the Great Depression. And that led to the Second World War. We're now 80 years out from that war. And this country is getting dunked because we've lost our generational memory about the institutions and the processes that matter. And so now we need a leader come in and explain that to the people and say, we have to return to the process. Okay. And Trump is helping us do that, by the way, because he's so out there doing the opposite that people instinctively know that this is not right. This is why these elections are not going his way. This is why the approval ratings are way down. I think he's got a 34, 35% approval rating. He's helping us. Trump is forcing. You know how Trump made me famous and allowed me to have a podcast? He's actually forcing the American people to have a moral and cultural reckoning with itself. And every time we've done that, we've sought redemption and renewal. And I predict that that will happen.
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0: get a reading on what's happening within government and the Labour Party. Bill Esterson, Labour MP, will join us later on this morning. Coming up next, though, Megan Green in conversation with Joe Wiesenthal and Tracy Alloway. Next, this is Bloomberg.
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3: ABC News, I'm Stephanie Officer. President Trump proposed temporarily waiving the federal gas tax while the war with Iran continues. The conflict has blocked the Strait of Hormuz, preventing oil tankers from flowing in and out without risk. Now, Congress has been asked to consider the option. GOP Senator Josh Hawley jumped on the idea so the Senate could vote on it.
4: I think the president is 100% right. We ought to suspend the gas tax. We ought to do diesel as well. Why wouldn't we take the opportunity to give working people some relief?
3: A formerly homeless Los Angeles teen begins a new chapter. After getting accepted to 65 colleges and choosing New York City's Columbia University, Lamont Newell was a high school valedictorian and says he learned how to code at an L.A. summer camp, the same place where his family slept when they were struggling with homelessness. Lamont tells ABC News.
5: My family was a victim of gang violence and other aspects of crime, so they did push me to go in that lifestyle of academics rather than what they chose.
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9: On the latest Balance of Power podcast, Heather Conley from the American Enterprise Institute on the role Taiwan will play in President Trump's meeting this week with Xi Jinping.
10: We've already seen the president give on this. He's already sort of suspended or sort of postponed arms shipments to Taiwan. Quite frankly, our own limited defense production capabilities is really limiting the type of weapons that we are going to be able to provide all our allies, including Taiwan. But the fact that this conversation is on the bilateral menu is in itself not appropriate. We have never sort of allowed that to bleed in. It should be held separately. Huh. The U.S. has its own policy. And at this point, returning to a status quo is really gone. And we're going to be watching President Trump's words so carefully, and the Chinese are going to exploit any differences in a massive shift in policy.
11: Well, so if word selection and language is so critical here, Heather, this is not a president who is known for being careful with those things. Yeah. Frankly, he likes to speak off the cuff. And I just wonder how quickly even him saying something as an aside or not meaning for it to change U.S. policy stance, that you actually could see that happening or understood at least by the Chinese that way.
10: Well, and in fairness, President Biden also made quite a few gaffes and changed policy, and his aides were very quick to wheel back on this. So we have seen this before. But you're right. This is where any significant shift, even delay, that President Trump says it's going to be so exploited by the Chinese, and it's going to have ripple effects.

0: Authorities say a deputy did not hesitate to rush into that water to save them, bringing along flotation devices with him. Deputy Teles Ferriol safely brought back all three to shore. This is ABC News.
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7: We've already seen the president give on this. He's already sort of suspended or sort of postponed arms shipments to Taiwan. Quite frankly, our own limited defense production capabilities is really limiting the type of weapons that we are going to be able to provide all our allies, including Taiwan. But the fact that this conversation is on the bilateral menu is in itself not appropriate. We have never sort of allowed that to bleed in. It should be held separately. Huh. The U.S. has its own policy. And at this point, returning to a status quo is really gone. And we're going to be watching President Trump's words so carefully, and the Chinese are going to exploit any differences in a massive shift in policy.
8: Well, so if word selection and language is so critical here, Heather, this is not a president who is known for being careful with those things. Yeah. Frankly, he likes to speak off the cuff. And I just wonder how quickly even him saying something as an aside or not meaning for it to change U.S. policy stance, that you actually could see that happening or understood at least by the Chinese that way.
7: Well, and in fairness, President Biden also made quite a few gaffes and changed policy, and his aides were very quick to wheel back on this. So we have seen this before. But you're right, this is where any significant shift, even delay that President Trump says, it's going to be so exploited by the Chinese, and it's going to have ripple effects across all of our allies.
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10: 8:40 in London, 9:40 here in Brussels. Good morning, I'm Stephen Carroll. On the markets, we are watching UK assets. The pound now 6/10 weaker against the dollar, 135.32. The Bloomberg Dollar Spot Index is 3/10 stronger. The 10-year gilt yield 10 basis points higher at 5.1%. The 30-year yield hitting its highest level since 1998 on the political uncertainty. On stock markets, the Stock 600 is down by 0.7%. The FTSE 100 is 0.6 lower, but I'm looking at the likes of NatWest Group when we're thinking about domestically focused UK stocks, lower 3.9% in trading at the moment. We've also seen numbers out from Vodafone, for example, and their shares trading lower this morning as well. Look

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7: You've got a country that's thinking very strategically about its future. And I think this is, you know, if you look at Vali Nasr's analysis of the current conflict, you know, it's very clear Iran's got its eyes on the prize. It's in a winning position. It's used its leverage very effectively. What we thought was very asymmetric has turned to feel less asymmetric than you might think. And we're seeing that. And, you know, as President Trump sort of throws up his hands and says the deal's not good enough, or he doesn't like what they wish to have, Iran looking, unfortunately, quite powerful, and the U.S., as President Trump goes to China, looking not very strong.
8: What do you think the best the U.S. can get out of any type of negotiated peace with Iran is at this point?
7: You know, I think the real concern is that strait, that leverage that Iran has, is going to continue to hover over President Trump's head, over all of us. I guess the best deal would be to, you know, sort of maybe not have a deal, but to get some sort of ongoing ceasefire and some sort of opening of that strait, kick the can down the road on negotiating a deal when it comes to the nuclear issue, because that's not going to be resolved anytime soon. But if, you know, if he could perhaps offer to lift some sanctions, tough thing to do.
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10: 9:40 a.m. here in the City of London. Good morning, I'm Caroline Hepker. Looking at the pound, we're down 0.7%. Domestically focused stocks down 1.1% on the FTSE 250, as gilt yields also are spiking. 30-year UK gilt yields up 12.5 basis points. So that's more than double, maybe three times actually, the move in Germany, which is up by 4 basis points for 30-year German Bund yields. The dollar is stronger, 0.3%. This hour, oil prices shoot up 2.5% for Brent crude futures. Stock futures in the US, the Nasdaq slumping 0.7 after Korea was whipsawed by the idea of an AI-related tax. That is a look at the markets. Your Bloomberg Radio Business Flash. With more on what's going on around the world, here's Stephen Cowell in Brussels.
11: Caroline, thank you. The Chief Secretary to the UK Prime Minister says Keir Starmer is considering his options, as a growing number of junior government ministers and backbench MPs are calling on him to quit. Darren Jones told Times Radio that Keir Starmer is listening to colleagues as a crunch cabinet meeting gets underway. This is the first junior minister, Miatta Fanbulla, has resigned since the defeat in last week's local elections. The ceasefire between the United States and Iran has come under further strain after President Trump said the agreement was on massive life support. He

0: Oklahoma City now 8-0. Thunder went 8-0 against the Lakers, regular and postseason combined. OKC finished the sweep in L.A., 115-110. If it was LeBron James' last game ever, his last shot was a miss with 20 seconds left, and the Lakers down by one. LeBron said he'll discuss retirement with his family before making a decision. Cleveland beat Detroit 112-103. Donovan Mitchell scored 43 points. He had 39 in the second half. Had he made a late free throw, he would have set a playoff record for most points in a half. Instead, he shares it with Sleepy Floyd from 1987. The Cavs in the playoffs yet to win on the road, but yet to lose at home. The series goes back to Detroit, tied at two. The NFL gave out snippets of its schedule. The full release is Thursday. Giants will open up at home against Dallas. The Cowboys' opponent on Thanksgiving will be the Eagles. Buffalo's first game at its new stadium will be week two against Detroit. John Stashower, Bloomberg Sports. Karen.
1: All right, John, thanks. Well, now we want to take a look at some of the most read stories on the Bloomberg Terminal, which you can find by going to READ Go. And Nathan, here's a story about JPMorgan Chase. It's seeing balances within its prime brokerage business soar to a record. Yeah. Turns out clients are looking to seize on volatility that we've seen in recent weeks. So we heard from global co-heads of sales and research, Claudia Jury and Scott Hamilton, and they're saying the bank's clients are generally bullish and have unwound some hedges that they put on in the early weeks of the Iran war as they shift their focus to U.S. corporate earnings. Jury saying clients are actively trading and they're adding risk. So Jury and Hamilton, they're among the ranks of senior J.P. Morgan executives in Paris this week for the firm's annual global markets conference. And you know who's also there? CEO Jamie Dimon is going to sit down with our own Francine Lockwell later today, 9:45 Wall Street time, for a conversation that you can catch on Bloomberg Radio and television and, of course, the Bloomberg Business app. So that should be interesting as well.
2: Yeah, definitely. I will catch that. Thank you, Karen. Well, the most read story this hour on the terminal is one we actually told you about earlier this hour, the rapid sell-off in South Korean stocks after a top policymaker there floated the idea of a citizen dividend from taxes on AI profits. This was actually in a Facebook post from South Korea's presidential policy chief, Kim Yong-byeom, and it was enough to send the KOSPI index down as much as 5.1% before Kim clarified that he wasn't talking about a new windfall tax, but saying he wants to tap excess tax revenue from the AI boom. But it just goes to show how some of the pressure that South Korean policymakers are feeling to redistribute the gains that chip giants like Samsung and SK Hynix have seen in recent years. Samsung alone is forecast to top $220 billion in operating profit this year, putting it behind just Nvidia as the most profitable company in the world.
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1: And I'm Karen Moscow, and a retreat in high-flying technology stocks dragging equities lower as traders wait for U.S. inflation data later today. Brent rising for a third straight day. And we check the markets all day long here on Bloomberg. S&P futures, they're down a third of a percent, down 25 points. Dow futures down a tenth of a percent or 50 points. And NASDAQ futures down 7-tenths of a percent or 207 points. 10-year Treasury down 3/32. Yield 4.42%. The yield on the two-year, 3.96%. NYMEX crude oil is up 3.25%, up $3.20 at $101.27 a barrel. Brent is up 2.9% at $107.18. COMEX gold is down 0.4%, down $19.80 at $47.09.30 an ounce. That's a Bloomberg Business Flash. Now here's Michael Barr with more on what's going on around the world. Michael.
4: Karen, President Trump says the Iran ceasefire is on life support after he rejected Tehran's latest proposal to end the war. Officials said the proposal included some concessions on Iran's disputed nuclear program, but the president dismissed it as garbage. President Trump is set to leave for Beijing for Thursday's high-stakes talks with President Xi Jinping. The U.S. has been trying to persuade China to use its influence over Iran to reopen the Strait of Hormuz. Health Secretary Robert F. Kennedy Jr. says we have this under control as he answered questions about the hantavirus outbreak. The last remaining passengers on the cruise ship hit by the deadly outbreak have disembarked and boarded flights to more than 20 countries to enter quarantine. In the NBA playoffs, the Thunder eliminated the Lakers in a four-game sweep, 115-110. The Cavs beat the Pistons to even that series at two games apiece. In baseball, the Orioles beat the Yankees 3-2.

0: lose at home, and this series goes back to Detroit, tied at 2. Stanley Cup playoffs, Colorado beat Minnesota 5-2. The NFL gave out snippets of its schedule. The full release is Thursday. The Giants will open up at home against Dallas. The Cowboys' opponent on Thanksgiving will be the Eagles. Buffalo's first game at its new stadium will be a Week 2 Thursday night game against Detroit. John Stashower, Bloomberg Sports. Karen, Nathan.
1: All right, John, thank you. Well, now we want to take a look at some of the most read stories on the Bloomberg Terminal, which you can find by going to READ Go. And Nathan, Netflix is telling us how much it's spent in the last decade making films and TV shows in more than 50 countries.
2: Okay.
1: Ready for this number?
2: All right.
1: $135 billion.
2: Wow.
1: So, yeah, and that's not the only.
2: That's like a country GDP.
1: Yeah, that's a lot of money. And that's not the only eye-popping number that we're hearing. The productions employed over 425,000 people, hundreds of thousands of extras, I should say. Day laborers as well, hundreds of vendors, everything from caterers to historical advisors. And all this information is part of a new website called the Netflix Effect. The company is using it to demonstrate how it boosts local economies. The company's programming helps local economies in ways beyond even direct employment. South Korea saw a 25% spike in airline bookings after these K-pop Demon Hunters and other shows they've been doing. I mean, it's incredible. Even Duolingo seeing that spike.
2: Yeah. No kidding. Well, this story caught my eye, Karen. You can call it an unforeseen impact of the Iran war. It's forced Japan's biggest potato chip maker to go two-tone with its packaging. Now, I don't know if you've ever been to an Asian grocery store, but you can't help but notice the snack aisle. It's it's rather colorful, but turns out the Middle East conflict has led to an ink shortage. It's just one of the raw materials that's facing a shipping crunch. So Calbee, the Tokyo-based snack giant, is going black and white on its potato chips, shrimp crackers, and fruit granola cereal. The story, Karen, has a before and after photo, and It's just kind of sad, but you can read the full story, at READ Go.
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1: And I'm Karen Moscow, and we go to the first word breaking news desk for today's morning call. Here's Bill Maloney. Bill, good morning.
4: And good morning, Karen. U.S. futures are trading lower right now. Dow futures down 40 points. S&Ps are down 27. The Nasdaq futures are down 0.75%. And the Russell futures are off by 0.3%. The U.S. 10-year yield is at 4.42. Gold is in the red. Oil is climbing. And Bitcoin is trading lower by 1.2%. On the U.S. economic front at 8:30, look for the Consumer Price Index. And in deal news, Trion held talks with outside investors for a Wendy's bid, and eBay rejected the GameStop $56 billion takeover as not credible. Regarding earnings this morning, Zebra tech beat estimates, and wrapping things up, Celanese was raised to overweight over at JP Morgan. Lowe's was raised to buy over at Citigroup. Live from the First Breaking News Desk, I'm Bill Maloney. Karen?
1: All right, Bill, thank you. And Bloomberg customers can get the latest breaking news by typing Squawk on their terminal, S-Q-U-A-W-K. That's a Bloomberg Business Flash. Now here's Michael Barr with more on what's going on around the world. Michael.
5: Karen, thank you very much. President Trump says the Iran ceasefire is on life support after he rejected Tehran's latest proposal to end the war. Officials said the proposal included some concessions on Iran's disputed nuclear program, but the president dismissed it as garbage. President Trump is set to leave for Beijing for Thursday's high-stakes talks with President Xi Jinping. The U.S. has been trying to persuade China to use its influence over Iran to reopen the Strait of Hormuz. Health Secretary Robert F. Kennedy Jr. says we have this under control as he answered questions about the hantavirus. The last remaining passengers on the cruise ship hit by the deadly outbreak have disembarked and boarded flights to more than 20 countries to enter a quarantine. Baseball, the Orioles beat the Yankees 3-2. NBA playoffs, the Thunder eliminated the Lakers in a four-game sweep, 115-110. The Cavs beat the Pistons to even that series at two games apiece. Oh, good. Global News, 24 hours a day, and whenever you want it. With Bloomberg News Now, I'm Michael Barr, and this is Bloomberg, Karen.
1: Sounds good, Michael. All right, it is 6:42 on Wall Street.
2: Never change, Michael.
1: I know. We turn to news and science and technology now with the Bloomberg NJIT STEM report, and here's what's making news in science, technology, engineering, and math.

0: U.S. has previously called maximalist demands, right? So that includes the fact that Iran wants to delay nuclear talks, that Iran wants its oil sales unsanctioned, and that it wants its assets abroad to be unfrozen. That is something that the U.S. has not agreed on, something that President Trump has called a piece of garbage, as we have mentioned earlier. Obviously, all of this has led to Brent crude doing what Brent crude has been doing over the past 70 days or so, which is climbing above $107 at this point due to this impasse.
1: Well, what are the potential next steps here, Abir? We heard the president tell Fox News that he might consider the Project Freedom escort service through the Strait of Hormuz.
0: So, yeah, you're absolutely right. I mean, he fell short, first of all, to Fox News, but by signaling that a resumption of military attacks on Iran is not something that the U.S. is looking for right now.
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5: 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I'm Alexis Christophorus, and this Bloomberg Business Flash is brought to you by IBKR. 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Last trading day is June 17th. Oil is sprinting higher once again after President Trump cast doubt on the Iran ceasefire, and that's raising concerns that disruptions in the Strait of Hormuz will drag on. Brent crude, the international benchmark for oil, up 3% now at $107.42 the barrel. West Texas Intermediate up 3.33% at $101.31 the barrel. Stock futures are lower as those high-flying tech stocks take a much-needed breather. S&P futures down 0.3%. Dow futures are basically flat, but NASDAQ futures are down 250 points, or about 0.8%. We've got the Bloomberg Dollar Spot Index up nearly 0.3%, 1192.49 there. Japanese yen down 0.2% at 157.51 against the U.S. dollar. In stock news, shares of Vodafone losing 7%. The company lost about 77,000 mobile customers in its key German market last quarter. That's thanks to intense competition and a boost revenue per user. And shares of Novo Nordisk up 2%. The company said patients on a higher dose Wegovy shot lost nearly 28% of their body weight on average in a trial. Don't forget, 8:30 Wall Street time, consumer inflation for April's out. We're going to bring it to you live as it happens. That's a Bloomberg Business Flash. Tom and Paul.
6: The inflation report, China, the United Kingdom, Ed Yardeni saying to the moon and all of it.
7: Yep.
6: None of it matters. If none of this was occurring now, particularly our politics in Washington, this would be, without question, the most important interview of the day, the week, the month. Paul, can we say the year? Mark Pinto is a grizzled veteran at Moody's of actually sifting through the BS in credit. And he is definitive on private credit. Thank you so much for joining us for this four-hour conversation.
8: Four-hour conversation.
6: Your note is beyond grim. You've got ratios here that matter. It's wicked inside baseball. And at the top, you say it's okay so far.
8: So far.
6: Define the so far that we are living so far.
8: Well, I can tell you that the market has performed quite well to date. We've been seeing a bit of a test, a liquidity test recently. But asset quality still remains fairly robust, even though we're seeing some pockets of deterioration.
6: Everyone listening on Global Wall Street says baloney. KKR came out yesterday and had to mark something down.
8: This is when you lend, you will have write-offs. This idea of no write-offs, no losses, doesn't exist in the lending world. The question is the materiality. We need to look at the reality and look at the materiality. So asset quality is deteriorating, but the question is whether we're seeing a normalization, a reversion to the mean, or whether or not it's something more than that. And this market hasn't been tested, and so we'll have to see where this goes. But at the moment, they're in a decent place, although we're starting to see some deterioration.
7: So the market has some comfort level with the public credit markets, has some comfort level or understanding of the bank lending market. Mm-hmm. What do we know about

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4: What happened with tariffs? How did they impact the economy?
2: With Alexis Christophorus on markets.
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3: Everyone, Paul Sweeney, Tom Keene, Michael Barr, Alexis Christophorus dashing to a CPI 8 report. Paul, there's inflation out there.
4: There is some inflation out there. I'm looking at the the year-on-year kind of number, the headline number, 3.7%. It's a little bit higher than last period, 3.3%. So yeah, that's not the direction the Fed wants it to go.
3: But I'm looking at groceries. What do you see in groceries? Yeah, like totally. We all buy the same 12 things.
4: Well, I kept waiting for grocery prices to come down after the pandemic. That doesn't happen.
5: It's called the new normal.
4: The new normal, I guess.
3: What's your single item where you look at it and go, you're kidding me?
5: Beef. Yeah. Beef. I continue to go, what?
4: Yep.
5: You're kidding me.
3: I've eliminated it.
5: Yeah.
3: I don't look at beef because I just look at the prices and go, no.
5: Yeah.
3: I just skip. Would you skip over beef?
4: No. No, because I eat it rarely.
3: You're going to San Francisco.
4: Yeah.
3: And you're going to some fancy grill out there.
4: Tadich Grill, of course.
3: Are you going to top $70, $80?
4: No, for get some seafood out there. They got some. We'll figure something out.
3: You're going out there for Eisner Amper.
4: Yes, we're going to be. Scarlett and I are going to be broadcasting tomorrow from Eisner Amper in San Francisco.
3: Very cool. Looking forward to that. Of course, with all the bustle there of technology, to say the least, well timed. Bloomberg Surveillance this morning, always brought to you by Eisner Amper. 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Paul Sweeney and Scarlett with them tomorrow out of SFO. From the Interactive Broker Studios, the Bloomberg Business Flash, Alexis Christophorus.
5: And Tom, that tech-led stock market rally appears to be on hold as investors wait for that inflation data out in less than a half hour from now. We've got the S&P 500 futures down 30 points, Dow futures down 31, NASDAQ futures tumbling about 270 points or about 1%. Oil, though, continues to rally with Brent crude nearing $108 a barrel. West Texas Intermediate crude now at $101.31 the barrel. The Bloomberg Dollar Spot Index up 0.3% at 1192.87. Yields are higher this morning. The two-year yield 3.97%. The 10-year at 4.43%. And we've got spot gold up more than 0.5%, just above $4,700 the ounce. eBay is saying no way to GameStop's $56 billion unsolicited takeover offer, calling it, quote, neither credible nor attractive. And we've got shares of Wendy's up better than 11% on a report that Trion Fund Management is seeking investor backing for a bid to take Wendy's private. The Financial Times says Trion has held talks with outside investors, including in the Middle East, about financing a possible takeover of the fast food chain. And that's your Bloomberg Business Flash. Tom and Paul.
3: Alexis, thanks so much. Eric emails in. He says the Chobani Flip low-fat Greek yogurt peanut butter cup.
4: Yeah.
3: He's got to go to Target now. He says the stores are getting so expensive.
4: Really?
3: He goes big box to get it.
4: Wow, okay.
3: Because it's going up so much in price.
4: Inflation's everywhere.
3: I've never had the Chobani Flip low-fat Greek yogurt.
5: You got to try the Fage. That's how you say it in Greek. Fage. F-A-G-E.
3: Is that F-A-G-E?
5: Yes.
3: Yes, one of the kids.
5: That's the brand I like.
3: The kids have that. Because we have a wellness refrigerator.
5: Oh, good.
4: Oh, boy.
3: I go over to George Kongalvis' house when I want to eat correctly.
5: Nice.
3: Joining us now, George Kongalvis, thrilled that he could join us off the what we see in fixed income. George, how do I react to a 5% 30-year bond?
7: Good morning, Tom. Good morning, everyone. So 5% on long-term rates are clearly a line in the sand for a lot of different reasons. One, the cost of capital. Is it embedding concerns around inflation? we do think that 5% is a critical level, but it's like any other number, just like the 4% on the 2-year, which is what we're knocking up, which I think is even more critical than the 5% on the 30-year.
4: George, we were just bemoaning some of the high costs of the goods we pay for in the grocery store. What's your call on inflation here?
7: Yeah, so I mean, today's numbers would be critical. I mean, look, every single CPI, as long as this war is ongoing, we have the concerns about oil in the backdrop, which oil is really dominating the macro trading environment that we're in right now. So we're thinking it's going to be a 0.3, but the risk is a rounded up 0.3, but the risk is a 0.4. But at the same time, though, we're looking at the core inflation more so than the headline inflation, which of course. Clearly, we live in a headline world where nominal inflation is impacting everyone's households' budgets, but it's really the core that's going to drive, just kind of overall concerns by the Fed.
4: We had a guest yesterday, George, that kind of shocked us a little bit, saying in the back half of this year, inflation could really, really spike here. How are you thinking about that, the ripple effects from just energy higher for longer?
7: Look, the combination of higher for longer rates and higher for longer energy is a massive tax on consumers' budgets. That's the bottom line. But we're all kind of trying to figure out, one, is there going to be a pass-through into normal kind of goods and services? And so far, we haven't seen that sort of pick up. It's largely headline, right? So we're not in the camp that's going to be a second half big swing in inflation. And if we're wrong, it's because this war is just lasting longer.
4: So if we step back here, what's the conversation you're having with clients just about just U.S. macro strategy? Do you want to be taking risk here? Do you want to be kind of on the sidelines here? Because there is some cross currents, but we just saw corporate America come through with great, great earnings.
7: Yeah, look, the earnings are kind of suspect on different levels. I mean, it's very concentrated, as we know, in technology. Yep. Even within technology, there's some accounting sort of issues there that I won't go into. But generally speaking, we are at a critical crossroads. We've had an amazing boom. We've had a large recovery in risk assets.
8: Right.
7: And the question is, what's the follow through here if these macro headwinds persist?
8: Can equity holders, George Kangalbis, utilize the bond market to try to glean equity price future?
7: There's actually two issues right now that's facing the bond market and a kind of a balanced sort of portfolio. For years, bonds were that kind of that ballast, that sort of counterweight to equities. At the same time, though, they are the discount factor that goes into kind of valuating equities. And so that kind of double-edged sword here is actually working against really a bond portfolio that's balanced like we used to. And we're now in a world where liquidity, shorter duration, not sitting long-term bonds, the pendulum has swung in the bond market, and equities really cannot be teed off of it. It's clearly has changed in the last 5-10 years.
4: George, we're going to focus on CPI today, the consumer level of inflation. Yeah. How about at the producer level? I mean, it seems like with diesel costs going higher and other input costs going higher, resulting from higher energy, is that something we need to pay attention to, inflation at the producer level?
7: So fuel surcharges are going to be with us for quite some time. I mean, even if the war were to end today, we all know that it's going to take time to get inventories back up and running and volumes back through the Strait of Hormuz to kind of alleviate some of those price pressures and just bring the actual product that's needed to address the shortages that are out there. So we're going to have higher input costs for quite some time. And so, yes, producer prices probably matter more than consumer pricing initially, because it'll show up there first.
8: George, thank you so much. You got to run off and cover the Eastern Mediterranean, but greatly appreciate with MUFG, George Kangalbis joins us this morning. She's been on absolute fire 7 days a week. Becca Wasser has just killed it for Bloomberg Economics, working on the nation's defense. She has a wonderful academic heritage to get her to this study, linking in our Pentagon, our defense, with the American economy and, of course, this war. Becca, an open question. You're so good at this. Let me just do an open question. What are you going to write about next? Where is the curiosity right now for Becca Wasser?
9: Where is my curiosity not is probably the answer. I've got more ideas than I've got time to write. But I think right now the next thing that I am going to be looking at is really trying to understand some stockpile depth, both of the Gulf states, whether they have enough air defense interceptors, and then also for the United States. Does the United States have enough of the long-range munitions that they might need for some of the future conflicts that they might face?
8: Yeah, I'm the worst risk player ever because I never knew where the Caspian Sea was. I was transfixed yesterday, Becca, of the the Soviet Union, the Russians making drones, teenagers making drones in factories in the northern Caspian area. They float them north to south down the Caspian Sea to Iran. Is that legitimate that Putin could supply $50,000 drones to Iran in quantity?
9: I mean, that's what Russia has been doing. It has essentially weaponized its entire economy for the military war effort in Ukraine. And you've seen Russia produce these drones that were, frankly, initially Iranian-designed Shahed drones. They've produced them en masse, and they've managed to make them even better than what they were initially sent by Tehran. So now you have this reverse flow where you have Russia providing know-how and equipment to Iran, as well as China providing some of the critical components, whether those are chips or fiber optic cables, that go into drones as well. So when we hear things from the Pentagon about the fact that Iran's drone making abilities are completely decimated and that they won't be able to produce more, we do have to take some of those comments with a grain of salt for these very reasons. And I think this is also a hallmark of what we often see in protracted conflict, longer conflicts where you've got cycles where you do have this high intensity fighting, but you also have these periods of rest and reconstitution as all sides try and rebuild. And I think right now we are in a current moment where you see Iran trying to rebuild its arsenal as much as possible for the next round of fighting.
8: Paul, the range of this is off AI, folks, 600 to 1500 miles.
4: Yeah.
8: So you do a drone in New York, and you can fly it west 600 miles.
4: I don't know. Yeah, that's what they're saying. That's what they're saying. Becca, we had a guest yesterday who really just kind of drove home the point, and I see it in your notes as well. This whole conflict with the U.S. from Iran standpoint, it is existential. This is core to who they are and their future. That suggests that they're not very flexible. How do you think they might approach any compromise here, any resolution?
9: I think we have seen some very subtle, compromises from Iran's side in some of the wording on what they're willing to discuss. You know, initially, for example, they weren't willing to discuss parts of their nuclear program and their missile program. And now, they're open to discussion. That said, that is not enough for a compromise. That does not move the needle at all for Washington, D.C. And I think here you're absolutely right. It is an existential conflict for Iran. And that is where we come into tension with the two different strategies. Iran is willing to wait this out and have a war of endurance, if you will, for however long it takes. And we do see President Trump starting to lose patience a little bit and starting to try and find ways to break out of this current morass. And he thinks that pressure right now might be the thing to do so. But as we've seen thus far, Iran is not going to bend to pressure because of the nature of this conflict and how important it is to their very survival. So I think, unfortunately, we're at an impasse, which leads us to the potential for escalation.
4: And Becca, that kind of brings us, I guess, we've all, speaking for our audience here, we've all kind of come to learn the importance of the Strait of Hormuz if we didn't understand it and appreciate it before. Do we ever get back to an ex-ante situation where the Strait is open? I mean, now that Iranians recognize, boy, that's a real powerful bargaining chip.
9: I think you have to define what open means. So is the Strait going to be open for the complete and total free flow of commerce the way that it was prior to this conflict? No, probably not. We are not going to go back to normal. But what we might have is a new normal where you do have the Strait relatively open, but perhaps under Iran's terms. We're not entirely sure exactly what that is yet, whether it is a toll, whether it is other forms of control.
8: Right.
9: But you will see the Strait of Hormuz gradually open because of its importance to the global economy. But I think what you will also see is times at which the Strait will be closed, or at least threatened threatened to be closed by Iran, so it can demonstrate that it still retains control and still has that lever if it needs it. And that's a core component now of Tehran's deterrence.
8: I mean, I'm sure we're going to call on you later in the week, Becca, but let's get out front of the president's trip. What you just described to 114% of our audience is the U.S. losing this conflict, this war. What's the level of weakness as President Trump travels to Beijing?
9: Well, I think weakness, deterrence, all of these things are like beauty. They're all in the eye of the beholder. It comes down to perception. President Trump does not believe that the United States is weak. And, you know, materially, the United States is not. But the question here is, how does Xi Jinping see it? Does he believe that perhaps the United States is at a point of weakness and that perhaps he too can wait it out and watch the United States erode some of his global standing and the international order as it has previously stood?
8: Brilliant. Becca Wasser, can't say enough about your work. She's publishing 7 days a week, folks. Just brilliant stuff. Look for her from Bloomberg Economics. Right now, that's right on the screen, 14 minutes away from this important CPI report. I got a 5% 30-year bond.
4: Yeah, that gets
8: your
4: attention.
8: Am I old school for looking at the 30-year instead of the 10-year?
4: No, but when it hits a milestone number like 5%, that sort of gets your attention. But the 10-year, it's up another 2 basis points, 4.43.
8: Rounded up, Brent, 108, up $3.45. It's a 107 handle. With our news in New York City, Michael Bonner.
10: Thank you very kindly, Tom, Paul, Alexis. Shipping traffic in the Strait of Hormuz remains at a standstill today, with oil rising after President Trump rejected Iran's latest offer. President Trump called Iran's response to his proposal, quote, a piece of garbage, and said the ceasefire was on life support as he prepares to meet Chinese President Xi Jinping in Beijing.
11: It's unbelievably weak, I would say. I would call it the weakest right now after reading that piece of garbage they sent us. I didn't even finish reading it. They said, I'm not going to waste my time reading it.
10: Meanwhile, President Trump proposed temporarily waiving the federal gas tax while the war with Iran continues. The conflict has locked up the strait, preventing oil tankers from flowing in and out. Now Congress has been asked to consider the option. Republican Senator Josh Hawley of Missouri jumped on the idea immediately when he heard it Monday.
12: I thought the president's, when I saw his comments this morning, I thought, man, he's 100% correct. I've introduced legislation to do it, and I hope we'll get a vote ASAP.
10: Many lawmakers say the best way to bring down gas prices would be to simply end the war with Iran and reopen the strait. World Health Organization Chief Tedros Ghebreyesus says our work is not over to contain the Hanta virus after evacuations from a cruise ship hit by a deadly outbreak of the illness. Ghebreyesus said today there is no sign that we are seeing the start of a larger outbreak, but of course the situation could change.
13: Given the long incubation period of the virus, it's possible we might see more cases in the coming weeks.
10: Eileen Wang resigned as mayor of Arcadia, California. Wang has also agreed to plead guilty to acting as an illegal agent for the Chinese government. She faces a maximum penalty of up to 10 years in prison. Wang and a colleague are accused of spreading propaganda to promote the Chinese government. Global news, 24 hours a day and whenever you want it with Bloomberg News Now. I'm Michael Barr, and this is Bloomberg. Tom, Paul, Alexis.
8: All this news flow going on, just historic. We'll do the UK election, the Prime Minister's challenge in a moment. Biggest response by far.
4: Mm-hmm.
8: Sarah emails in from Baltimore.
4: Okay.
8: Like, you know, it's like she's in Spiceland with McCormick and all that. Like, it's $1.25 to $1.50 for a yogurt cup. But if you buy a 20-count pack at whatever store, you can cut that down like to 70 cents. Like you can save 40 to 50%.
4: Okay.
8: But then you have to buy a freezer. Yeah. Alexis, do you have one or two freezers in your garage?
14: I have one. I actually have a freezer, though.
8: You have a freezer
14: that you use. You have to. Because that way it allows you to buy in bulk and save that food. Makes sense. Yeah.
4: Well, Lisa Mateo's got this big industrial size thing in her garage.
8: Yeah, I mean, she turns the power off and turns it back on Staten Island.
4: Yep.
8: I mean, it's up, but this is a firestorm of interest. Like, you buy hamburger in bulk. They call them tubes, I guess, at Costco.
4: Okay.
8: You buy 10 pounds of hamburger.
4: There you go.
8: And what do you do, Alexis? Put it in the freezer?
14: Put it in the freezer. Pop it out when you need it. burger, steak. I do this with steaks. Do it with chicken. Chicken cutlets.
8: I am so behind.
14: Yeah, you got to start freezing, Tom.
8: I need a freezer. I have to look for one. Put it in the living room.
4: Yeah.
8: It would be great. I'll have to see. I could fill it with Jenny Cream Ale.
4: Yeah, we could do that.
8: That would be good.
4: That's what I would do.
8: That would, you'd have the cans of Budweiser.
4: Yes, absolutely.
8: Chilled. As well, chilled. Thank you, Sarah, for that note on Chobani Bulk as well. We'll have to see on that. Let us migrate over here, Paul. This I thought was absolutely fascinating. Ben Riley Smith is over at The Telegraph, does brilliant work for their political coverage. Theresa May, 3 years. Prime Minister Johnson, 3 years, 2 months. Liz Truss, yep. 7 weeks. That's like three Scaramucci's. Yep. Rishi Sunak, 1 year, 9 months. The present Prime Minister, 1 year, 10 months.
4: I don't.
8: Could you imagine our presidents that way?
4: I mean, yeah, we think it's wacky over here, but boy, the UK just can't find any stability over there. I wonder if it's just still just a remnant of Brexit and that whole discussion and the chasm that it exposed there in the UK.
8: I didn't get the James Wilcock on this, but Riley Smith says it. Are we the new Italy? Right. And that's what this is really about.
4: Yeah. Yeah, we've actually had some stability in the Italian government there.
8: I don't know. We'll have to see. We're going to have continuing coverage on this in the United Kingdom as we look to China. The president, I believe, leaving tomorrow in our show. He'll be landing in Beijing. I believe that is the schedule. Among others, Anne-Marie Horden will attend the trip.
4: Oh, very good.
8: From New York City, this is Bloomberg Surveillance.
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4: The Fed will pay attention to that for sure.
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8: It is the cost of the war.
4: For CPI, a little bit higher than the last period.
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24: Mix of sun and clouds today. We'll get up into the lower to middle 60s. Skies become partly to mostly cloudy tonight, low 40 to 45. Lots of clouds Wednesday, breezy, high in the lower to middle 60s. Showers developing after midnight Wednesday night, breezy, will drop to the middle to upper 40s. Showers likely on Thursday, breezy, highs on the lower 60s. I'm Scott Kaplan with your three-day forecast on Bloomberg 92.9.
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14: 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Tech stocks are taking a breather as traders await that report on inflation at the consumer level out in about 5 minutes from now. The impasse between the U.S. and Iran also not helping market sentiment. The S&P futures down 0.4%. Dow futures down 0.1%. NASDAQ futures down 1%, or more than 290 points. Oil continues its ascent. Brent crude up nearly 4% now, just above $108 a barrel. West Texas intermediate crude up 3.75% at $101.75 the barrel. The Bloomberg Dollar Spot Index up 0.3% now at $1,193.26. We've got shares of Under Armour sinking 12% on weak sales guidance. The sporting goods maker has also been navigating the impact of tariffs and the split from basketball star Steph Curry. And when President Trump heads to China tomorrow, Boeing CEO Kelly Ortberg will be tagging along. That's because China is considering a deal to buy 500 Boeing 737 MAX jets. If a deal happens, it would be China's first major sale in nearly a decade. And that is your Bloomberg Business Flash. Tom and Paul.
8: Alexis, thank you so much. 4 minutes to go here to the CPI report. Much, much going on. We're going to have wonderful conversations. Tiffany Wilding in the 9 o'clock hour from PIMCO. Eric Winograd will join us from AllianceBernstein. Sarah Hunt with an equity take on this here in a bit. But we start strong. Constance Hunter, just back. I got to do this 30 seconds. Latin America, you just visited three countries. What was your take on the prosperity of South America?
1: So I hadn't been to Argentina since 2018, and the city felt less vibrant. And that some people pointed out to me that could be a COVID effect. I think everybody is very bullish on what the Milei administration is doing in terms of deregulation, in terms of trying to get the economy back on track. But as you know, first quarter GDP was weak. And so I think that's not going to be a straight line up for Argentina. They've got a lot of work to do to deregulate that economy. Brazil is doing better, doing stronger. The one thing that Latin America really has going for it is that it is not energy dependent on the Middle East, and they produce lots of agricultural commodities.
8: Just because of time, I got to get the CPI. I got a 3.7% year-over-year survey number here. Could we come in at 4% on this report?
1: Yes, we absolutely could. We absolutely could. And there's some there's some of those factors are things we should look through. So some of it, we expect shelter to add back a couple of percentage points to CPI because of some technicalities of the way that that survey is done and the timing of the shutdown in October. We certainly expect to see an increase in goods prices, especially oil-based goods, right? And it's the transport of those goods as well as just the oil price.
8: Did she just say she has no clue?
4: Yeah, like most people, I don't know. This could get. We've had some people come in here, Constance, to say, "You think inflation's peaking or spiking now? Wait till the second half of the year when it really flows through the economy. We could get some startling high numbers." Are you in that camp?
1: So. One of the things I was doing in Latin America was I was attending a conference of commercial bank business economists, and we do a survey of what are the biggest risks. And the biggest risks on the board were things like trade war, sort of debt profiles of developed economies. But interestingly, kinetic war or the closure of the Strait of Hormuz was not a frequent shower. And I don't think the market is properly pricing this. We're not properly pricing this into inflation. We're not properly pricing this into equity markets. And it's looking like the Strait is going to stay closed through the summer.
8: To synthesize this, do you get value from CPI and core CPI? Or are you like others, including future Chairman Warsh, where you look at other series?
1: It's not so much that I look at other series. It's that at times of inflection, data becomes much more rear view mirror. and much less an indicator of what we're going to have in the future, because if we continue to see the strait closed throughout the summer, that's a shock that's not currently priced in.
8: Constance Hunter with us, and she'll continue with us as we go to this report. Paul and I got to frame this out. Paul, I guess I go to oil, $107.89, up $3.68 on Brent crude. That's a good place to start on inflation.
4: Yeah, it certainly is. And so we're seeing energy prices remain higher. This is the higher for longer scenario. I think we're actually
8: into for longer is the key phrase.
4: Yeah, for longer. And, you know, the beginning of this, if it was just a matter of weeks, okay, we can deal with it. If it's now, we're getting into matter of months.
8: Carl Layton over Jordan Rochester with us here in a bit. Yen weaker today off those multiple interventions as well. 157.60. Futures, NASDAQ negative 1% on futures. We're out. Just the VIX is actually somewhat quiescent here. 18.89. It is your inflation across America as we look at CPI and core CPI.
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16: Consumer prices for the month of April just hitting the Bloomberg terminal, and month over month rising 0.6%, right in line with estimates and a bit cooler than the 0.9% we saw in the month of March. Year over year, CPI up 3.8%. That is hotter than the 3.7% expected and a sharp increase from the 3.3% we saw the prior month. Now, if we take out volatile food and energy costs and look at core CPI month over month, up 0.4%. That is running hotter than the 0.2% in March and even more than the 0.3% expected. Core CPI year over year coming in at 2.8%, higher than the estimated 2.7% and more than the 2.6% the prior month. This is the second CPI report since the war with Iran has begun, and it is showing its impact on consumer prices in the way of both gasoline and air travel, which also spiked in the month. So again, the major headline number here, year over year, we see CPI, a consumer price index, up 3.8%. That is hotter than expected. Tom and Paul.
8: Waiting for the revisions here. They haven't come out yet. We'll wait for those on ECO Go. Paul may have a way to see those before I see him because he knows all the tricks on the terminal. The yield space, yields drive higher. I've got a 30-year bond rounding it to three digits out to 501 right now. 501, 5.00%, a 444 10-year. It's a higher yield by 3 basis points as well. This inflation point across America, it's brought to you Bloomberg Surveillance. It's brought to you by IBKR. For the past 3 years, Interactive Brokers individual clients averaged 24.3% annually, beating the S&P 500, lower costs and access to 170 plus global markets. It does matter. 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It's easy. Paul Sweeney.
4: So Constance, what do you make here? It's coming in, you know, a little bit higher than expected, just the, you know, kind of the year over year CPI, 3.8%. That's a lot higher than where we were last month at 3.3%. And it's probably higher than the Fed would like to see it.
1: It's for sure higher than the Fed would like to see it. And I think that's the key thing. If we take the Friday's jobs report, which admittedly was concentrated in healthcare and leisure and hospitality, all the problems we've been seeing over the past several years with jobs growth and this sort of low fire environment, we take that, which seems in a strange equilibrium, to quote Jay Powell, and then we take this stronger inflation. Very hard to see how they will cut into this. And it is our estimation, actually, that they will go to a neutral bias at the next meeting.
4: Neutral bias. Okay. Is that enough, though? I mean, do we need to start thinking about they need to slow down this economy a little bit, maybe?
1: Well,
4: I'd slow down the inflation here a little bit.
1: Yeah. So the question is, how much demand destruction are we going to get out of this? So households have spent an extra $28 billion on gasoline since the war started. Wow. Now, that's about $260 per household. Mm-hmm. That's a very back of the envelope number. Obviously, it depends on how much people drive. But still, it's taking a bite out of consumption. That's a deadweight loss.
4: Yep.
1: It doesn't go to other consumption. So it should reduce demand in other areas. But what I'm looking at here is what's happening in services. So as we anticipated, 2 to 3 tenths increase on shelter. That's going to normalize and dissipate over the course of the rest of the year. But so we're looking at shelter at 3.3. That's probably really normalizing at a closer to 3.0, 2.9. But transportation services, 4.3%. Is that enough to cause demand destruction? Okay. In which case, right, this isn't going to become a persistent problem.
8: But Gospel Constance Hunter at the National Association for Business Economics is financial media gnomes like me and Paul quote 3.8% inflation. I'm aggressively going to suggest that the inflation of the haves is different than the inflation of the have-nots. Discuss that within your public policy background at Columbia.
1: Yeah, so that's a really important factor. And going back to that jobs report, right, we're looking at wages that are not keeping pace with inflation. We know that wages for college-educated people are going up faster, so those supervisory wages are going up faster than the non-supervisory wages. We had some catch-up after COVID. That has gone away. We're back to a more normal labor market in that regard. And so this becomes an acute political issue for the Republicans, but one that the president seems immune to, actually.
4: Yeah, but again, the 3.8, the headline here, that starts to get people's attention, I think, you know, because you start thinking about 4% inflation. When was the last time? You know, I mean,
1: I think what gets people's attention, honestly, is what we economists call salient prices. So okay, it's things that people buy frequently. So remember when egg prices were going up,
4: right,
1: that was all
4: right,
1: people could talk about.
4: Yep.
1: Not because eggs are a big part of the consumer basket, but because you buy eggs on a regular basis.
4: Mm-hmm.
1: The same goes for gasoline. We're heading into summer vacation and travel season, so people are going to feel gasoline even more. And of course, if you're planning to travel via air, you're going to see that airfare impact your travel plans.
8: Constance Hunter with us. We're going to get to Sarah Hunter in a moment, but I just want to continue on this important inflation report. And the answer is, I'm going to say yields churn here. We went up a little bit, higher yield, come back a little bit, sort of stasis there, clear stasis, actually almost an improved fractional tape in the stock market. Futures, negative 28. Constance, I got to ask you this. Milk inflation is below 3.8%. Okay, wonderful. Paul, you're buying the grass-fed stuff,
4: oh, yeah,
8: blessed by the Dalai Lama.
4: Sure.
8: You know, that's a little more.
4: Yep.
8: Beef inflation is not milk. Chicken inflation is not chicken. I mean, I'm sorry, this stuff is moving. Again, how painful is a 3.8% statistic?
1: It's painful and it's going to get worse. That's, I think, the important story
8: here. You can predict
1: here.
8: A 4% inflation.
1: We think
8: number.
1: It's going to be above 4.2% average for the second quarter, yes.
8: Wow.
4: Yep.
8: How does that change the political debate in America? All your study of the analog of presidents having to get up in front of a 4.2% inflation rate.
1: I think it's going to come back to bite, and I think that's one of the reasons that people had anticipated that we would bring an end to the war in Iran, because the political implications are so strong.
8: Right.
1: As I said, this administration seems to have its own perception of the political feedback loops, which may prove to be a bit inaccurate.
8: Constance, thank you. She's political there.
4: You know,
8: they train them at Columbia to talk like that.
4: Yeah.
8: Constance Hunter, thank you so much. Really, really appreciate it. Real-time inflation coverage with Constance Hunter and all of her good work this morning with EIU. We thank her for that. Sarah Hunt's in the back going, I got to invest in the stock market within this. We're thrilled Sarah Hunt could join us here. We're going to do some more economics in a moment, but chief market strategist Alpine Saxon Woods. We could have like a 1 hour conversation just with you. Let me cut to the chase. Inflation, where can I hide? One answer is the stock market. Discuss.
2: Well, I think right now where everybody is hiding and where everybody is running is big tech. Big tech doesn't seem to care very much about inflation.
4: Yep.
2: Big tech is not it's got its own series of things that's happening on the CapEx front. They're not looking at any of this. They're not worried about any
8: right.
2: of this at this moment. So that's clearly a place where people are running.
8: Simon White, quant off our Queen Victoria Street desk. We're trying to effort him. I don't know if we're going to get Simon today. An absolutely brilliant dissertation in the XYZ space of the dynamics of the option market called gamma. Dispersion, which is everybody's buying individual stocks, think semis, and the correlation of all this mess. And he uses Python, Paul.
4: Whoa, there you go.
8: You learned Python at Duke, right?
4: No, I don't think so.
8: I didn't,

0: thinking about that, if there is that wall of worry out there?
1: Well, so this has also been something we've been talking about all year, and it's all, you know, to us, it's about balance sheets. It's about what kind of cash flow can you put together in an environment that is changing? And for right now, the problem with inflation and the problem with higher fuel prices is that that bleeds into other things. And we've gone so long with this now, it's hard not to see that bleeding start to come through further, like your prior guest just said.
2: Do you bottom pick in consumer stocks that day after day are marked down in price?
1: Well, every day you'd be bottom picking, and that's the amazing thing. I mean, consumer staples too. Look at those stocks. They have come down. In some cases, for dividend people, we are looking at some of those, but you're watching them, and you have for 2 months watched them continuously come down. So picking a bottom is difficult, but picking a level where the yield is okay and you're going to hold that for
2: a while. I've never seen this fired up. it's amazing what 3.8%.
0: Yeah.
2: Are you okay over there, Alexis?
3: I am looking, you know what? I am deep into this CPI report, looking at what fell and what rose, and nearly everything rose. I've got news for you, except used cars and trucks. Used cars and trucks and medical costs, which I don't know if we're feeling that, but that's what the report says.
2: Anybody out there whose offspring had braces in the last 24 hours, send in a note to Alexis. What else do you see there, Alexis, that you observe among the David Rosenberg 400 items?
3: I am seeing a 54% jump in fuel costs.
0: Oh, there you go.
3: Shelter 54%. Higher. Food up more than 3.5%. So again, it's all the basics. Shelter, food, and oil. We're paying more for all of it on a month over month and year over year basis.
0: All right, there you go. So there, it's all over the place. I mean, another aspect, Sarah Hunt, for this marketplace is, and a lot of people call this out as potentially another sign of a top in the market or frothiness in the market, is supposedly get some big IPOs this year. I mean, you might get a SpaceX, not sure what that looks like. We might get some AI IPOs that are going to be multi-gajillion dollar things. How do you view that?
1: Well, the money's going to have to come from somewhere, right? So if you're already starting off with a valuation that high and you people are looking to get into these, they're going to have to sell something to get into them to a great degree, unless they're pulling the cash off the sidelines that has been on the sidelines that people keep talking about. But otherwise, that is potentially a loss for other sectors and a loss for other stocks. We'll have to see how that plays.
2: What are your clients' reaction here now? I mean, do you really need all your clients in that first floor Bloomingdale's bag? The gauntlet of bags in Bloomingdale's. You see the Chanel? Chanel's under construction
0: at
2: Bloomingdale's.
0: Okay.
2: It's going to be like 5,000 square feet of Chanel. Luxury. It's a gauntlet.
1: That would not be my gauntlet. It is some people's gauntlet. It is not mine. We talk to our clients all the time, and we have a lot of clients that are in things for the long term, and we talk to them about how this changes and how you still need to have an allocation to technology, but you need to be careful about that when you get valuations like this and you shift over to things. We have a lot of folks that like dividends and like buybacks.
2: The word shift, do you rebalance?
1: Yes, you rebalance. You look at some of those stocks and you say,
2: you want me to sell Apple.
1: You want to be careful about your allocation. In the S&P, Apple is now, I want to say, 7%. So you're not at 7, you're underweight Apple relative to the indices. And this is the problem, I think, for a lot of folks. And for folks like us who are managing money, is that concentration at the top of the S&P is difficult to replicate in a portfolio and feel good about it.
2: That's brilliant.
0: Yeah, I know.
2: 7%? Is Apple?
1: I'd have to look it up right now, but I know that it got close to 6 and 2.
2: That includes Paul losing his AirPods this weekend.
1: Yes, well, the top five stocks, if you look at the S&P, it's a huge amount of concentration. And the bigger they get, the more concentrated that becomes. It's an upward spiral, right? When you're in an index that's cap weighted, the bigger you get, the more important you are.
0: Yep. So what did they do, Tom? I reordered another pair of iPods. So there you go. That's why Apple
2: Mrs.
0: is Apple.
2: Mrs. Key was so upset. She said, "Can you just tie little threads to them?"
0: Yes.
2: And put it like remember mittens when you were a kid.
0: Yes, little kid. That's what I need. All right. So, Sarah, talk to us about, you mentioned dividends a couple, and Apple, you know, the anti-dividend company. What is your dividend play? How do you kind of play that?
1: So we look for a couple of different things, right? Because you have a couple of different types of income strategies. So one where you're trying to maximize dividend yield, and one where you're looking for a return of capital that can be both dividends and buybacks. I mean, we have other things than that. But if you're thinking about dividends, you're looking for companies where they're able to grow that dividend, because that shows some cash flow strength. And I think that's the big, I mean, it's hard right now, because once you get back to these technology big moves where everybody was away from big technology for a couple of months and it looked like there was some catch up in other sectors, and now you're back to it's all about tech. It's not about anything else. But from a longer term perspective, if you really want to keep those companies in your portfolios that can continue to do that, and that's not an easy task, but it is something that we think is very important.
2: This is brilliant. We got to go. But this is just, can you come back?

0: Absolutely.
1: Okay.
2: Always. Sure.
1: This is just, Sarah, thank you so much. It's just my head is spinning over the news flow. Sarah Hunt with us. We really appreciate our effort here. We have a great set of conversations. We're making it up as we go. Sarah Hunt, she, the Alpine Saxon at Woods. Tiffany Wilding coming up as well. Let me look at the list here. Subject to change. Simon White is in a conference. We're not going to get to him today for Global Wall Street. I promise we'll get Simon White in his article has gone worldwide viral this morning.
0: Oh, boy.
1: On Gamma.
0: Gamma.
1: Gamma.
0: Sure, who doesn't love that?
1: That's one of the flavors at Carvel's. Gamma as well. Jordan Rochester will join us here with a litmus paper, a foreign exchange. Murray Vetmany will join us as well from State Street. Good to have her in as well. We say a good morning here. And after a 3.8% wow inflation report, futures a little better than they were before the report. Futures negative 21. Bloomberg's surveillance and this inflation report is brought to you by IBKR. Trade, election, climate, and economic outcomes with IBKR prediction markets right alongside your stocks and options. 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Eric Winograd slides in right now. Just wonderful conversations today. And I want to play directly off what Sarah said. She's doing equity strategy, your chief U.S. economist, AllianceBernstein. In your textbooks years ago, even at Dartmouth with Blanche Flower lecturing, chapter 23 was the stock market. What does the stock market mean to an economist? How do you synthesize that in to the view forward?
3: So I think it's really interesting, actually, because what the stock market means to us has changed over the years. You know, I heard Sarah say a minute ago that the stock market is increasingly concentrated, and I think that's true. I think if you look at the signal that you can take from the stock market from a macro perspective, it has clearly weakened. It is much less representative of the economy than it has been. Part of that is, you know, natural. The stock market is a market of stocks rather than a macro asset. It has idiosyncratic stories in it. But part of it is that it has, as it has become increasingly concentrated, it's telling us a story that may not be representative of the economy as a whole. And certainly the impact of the stock market, I think, is to increase dispersion within the economy. Members of the investor class, people who are listening to this program, people who are invested in the stock market, are not experiencing a cost of living crisis, right? The stock market has beaten inflation, has beaten the cost of living by multiples, right? It's everyone else who is suffering through the cost of living crisis. We may not like higher prices, but the stock market is telling us that for the wealthy, there is no cost of living crisis.
0: 3.8% headline CPI year over year. Consensus was 3.7, it was 3.3 last month. What do you make of it?
3: So here's what I think of it. One of my favorite metrics to measure the health of the U.S. consumer is if you multiply the number of people working times the average number of hours that they work every week times average hourly earnings, you get a proxy for the household paycheck. How many people are working? How much are they working? How much are they getting paid? You know what the growth rate of that is for the last 12 months? 3.8%, exactly the same as the CPI. So that tells you for the last year, in aggregate, the American household is treading water. The rate of gain in their aggregate income is zero. Right now, 2 months ago, before the inflation spike, it was positive 1.3%. They were doing okay. Mm-hmm. Now we're at zero. And if we go any further down this path where inflation goes up further, which I think is likely, you're going to have to draw down savings, you're going to have to borrow, you're going to have to sell something in order to keep your consumption going. This is, to me, the best metric to track the health of the aggregate U.S. consumer.
0: So what are you going to be looking for next year? Some folks are saying, you also got to pay attention to what's happening at the PPI, because this higher energy cost is going to get into the cost of production, and that's another thing that might flow down to the consumer. What are you going to be looking for?
3: Yeah, look, again, like everyone else, I think we're watching oil prices, right? I mean, yep. Oil prices are going to filter through. Gasoline prices are up. You know, I talked about dispersion within the economy. The goods that are true essentials that people at the lower end of the income distribution spend more on are the ones that are going up most. So that 3.8% conceals within it some dispersion, because not everyone faces the same inflation. The wealthy have lower inflation because a lower percentage of what they consume is food and energy. So, you know,
1: Can you put a statistic on that?
3: It depends on how you want to break down the quintiles, but I think it's entirely reasonable to think that the lower income consumer is facing inflation that is not 3.8%, but is closer to 5, 6, 7%.
1: Okay.
3: Because what they're buying are the goods that have gone up more.
1: Others have come in and said the same thing, but nobody said it like Eric Winograd. I mean, what is the political history that you see into an election of an inflation rate that is, let's be charitable and say, above 4.5%? For politicians, there's no other issue, right?
3: That tends to be correct, right? When prices are going up, you know, we go back to the Bill Clinton years for the old enough to remember, right? Well, what did he run? It's the economy, stupid. And the way that people perceive the economy is what they have to pay. It is going to dominate the electoral cycle. How that plays out remains to be seen, but I would expect, right. And I've spent large parts of my career studying emerging markets, I would expect to see some sort of fiscal support coming from the government, whether that is, you know, in extreme cases, you get price controls. President Trump was talking about repealing the federal gas tax. Like, you try to do something here, and the net impact is to increase the deficit again.
1: Can we do an 8-hour show today, Paul?
0: Yeah,
1: I got a ton. Let me sneak this in, and Paul's going to jump on me. Here, Eric Winograd, I mean, as simple as I can, the president's talking about doing something with beef, importing beef or whatever to bring the price down. If tariffs failed in the big unexpected surprise into the election, a la McKinley, 1901, I think it was, weeks before he was assassinated, the basic idea that the president's gonna back off on tariffs. Is that something we should think about?
3: I doubt it, but that's a political read, not an economic one. And the reason I say that is because this president does not tend to publicly back down from very much of anything, right? His general way of doing business is to double down, not to back down. I think it would be difficult for him to admit that his signature policy is a failure. That said, he does seem to be comfortable carving out exceptions and working other ways around it. I would suggest that beef maybe isn't the first place you should go, that's not maybe the key aspect for most households. But again, that sort of policy is very much in play. I think it is more likely that he'll try to do something around gas prices or to go back to an idea that they talked about last year, which were tariff dividend checks, right? If you don't know what to cut the price on, you just send people money. So I don't have a view on which of those come into play, but a big part of our view for this year has been that some part of them will.
1: I mean, Paul, I'm sorry, 3.8 is a tip point for me mentally.
0: Yeah, I mean, if you get a 4 handle, that's going to be also for a lot of people. How about on the other side of the Fed's mandate here, the labor market? What's your takeaway these days?
3: So the good news is that the labor market appears to have stabilized and even picked up a little bit early this year. It appears from the data that there's been a slowdown in the momentum around deportations, and the labor force has grown a little bit, at least the foreign-born labor force has grown. Hiring has picked up, so we're seeing both labor demand and supply go up. 4.3% for unemployment is an outcome that I think that the Fed would be happy with. There's nothing in the labor market data that suggests they need to do anything on rates in either direction. Right. If you go back to last year, with the labor market weakening as it appeared to be, there was a good case to be made that you should cut rates. The Fed in the end didn't do that, and they look to have been correct in that because the labor market has stabilized.
1: I wanted to get Jonathan Spence in here on the trip to China. Unfortunately, he's died. That's a joke, folks. Jonathan Spence is definitive across the 20th century on China. So instead, we have Eric Winograd here, who will do a good job. You are truly expert on the Pacific Rim. What is the president when he lands, gets in the car? I've literally been in the room in Beijing where Kissinger and Nixon met the prime minister. Remember the hotel, red leather chairs. When he sits in that red leather chair, what's it going to be like?
3: So I was actually in Asia just a couple of weeks ago. And I think that the perception there is, you know, that the U.S. is in a lot of respects shooting itself in the foot. And that as a result of the way things are playing out here, the policy choices that we are making, we are weakening our own, the fabric of our society is weakening, our economy is more vulnerable, inflation is rising, we're worried about the labor market at the same time. I think that the Chinese are probably reasonably content with that state of affairs and are just trying to stay out of the way. You know, the Chinese government, Premier Xi, have been relatively quiet publicly about everything that's going on. I expect them to sort of sit back and there are certainly issues where they will press President Trump. They are not happy that the president is proposing arms sales to Taiwan, which China views as a core interest. So there are points of contention. But I think that the premier has probably relatively content to allow things to play out and to try not to make some big waves or headlines.
1: Eric, come back tomorrow for schedule says you can. Eric Winograd, brilliant with AllianceBernstein. Just a great string of conversations this morning. Actually, on the Dow, I got a touch of green on the screen. The tape doing better than it was before the important inflation report. Brent crude 107.27. It's a podcast. It's Stock Movers. Alexis Christophorus.
2: Thanks very much. Let us begin with Under Armour. That stock is under pressure today, but it had been up about 22% ahead of this news. Its forecast for sales and profit for this fiscal year, disappointing traders. The sporting goods maker also said that the war in the Middle East would add $35 million in costs this year. Annual revenue expected to decline at Under Armour. Right. Wall Street was looking for a 2% gain, and adjusted earnings per share also missed estimates. So, look, basically, at the end of the day, these numbers show us the turnaround at Under Armour, still a work in progress. It's also dealing with the impact of tariffs. It also split from the basketball star Steph Curry, which was
1: this is the key thing, because I met this guy with the top of his peak celebrity. It's been a train wreck for a decade. Is Under Armour cool?
2: Is it cool? And that's a question. Has it lost its mojo in a way, or did it ever really have it?
0: It's so competitive. I just think that business, the athleisure business, and you have to get the brand ambassadors. It's just extraordinarily competitive.
2: We were talking earlier about Adidas now tapping some stars, Bad Bunny and Timothée Chalamet better compete with Nike with the World Cup.
1: Bad Bunny is doing Adidas.
2: A little Adidas for Bad Bunny.
1: Next.
2: Wendy's. So Wendy's is skyrocketing today, about 12%. There's a report in the Financial Times that says Nelson Peltz's Trion Fund Management looking for investor backing to take the burger chain operator private. So in recent weeks, Trion has held some talks with outside investors, including some in the Middle East, about financing a potential takeover of Wendy's. Last week, remember, Wendy's reported weak quarterly sales. Again, it cited high beef costs.
1: Paul took care of that.
2: Yeah. And just a little history quick. Trion and Peltz currently own 16% of Wendy's, but they've been involved with the company since 2005 as activist investors. They have two board seats, one of which belongs to Nelson Peltz's son. Wendy's shares have fallen more than 40%. Over the past year. And if you look at the last 5 years, which I did, they're down 71%.
0: Wow.
2: Currently has a value of about $5 billion. So we'll see. Well, we don't know if this is going to happen or not, but maybe Wendy's goes private.
1: I think Bryan Adams was on the charts. number one the last time I was in a Wendy's.
0: Really?
1: You got one more?
2: I do. The telehealth company Hims & Hers, it reported a first quarter loss and sales that missed estimates. The stock is down 16%. Says it's facing higher costs associated with its pivot to branded weight loss medications. Remember, it moved away from those copycat versions it was selling. And so big pharma companies and regulators didn't like that.
0: Yeah, okay, I saw that. Yeah.
1: Stock Movers, you okay over there?
2: I think I need some water. I'm going to go grab some.
1: We'll buy it in quantity at Costco.
0: Yes.
1: I'm sure you can. Alexis Christophorus, thank you so much. Can we do a shout out to our CPI animals?
0: Yeah.
1: They're like 20 people that parse this. Chris Ancy's killing it. Airlines soared some 21% on a year-on-year basis.
0: I know. Let's just pass it along.
1: Ticket prices.
0: Yeah, absolutely.
1: The most since February of 2023.
0: I think it might get, I'm hearing some folks that follow the aviation business saying, depending upon where you are in the world, aviation fuel is in short supply. And getting dangerously low for certain parts of the world. So you got to pay attention. I think we're going to have to start paying more and more attention to those second and third derivatives of higher energy costs.
1: Oh, listen to you.
0: That's what the experts are saying.
1: The most important thing I've heard today was Eric Winograd saying, I'm sorry, model it out for the poor. It's not 3.8% inflation. I believe he said over 5%.
0: Yeah.
1: In the blur.
0: Yeah. Depending upon, yeah.
1: Paul, this is like our ute.
0: Yeah.
1: Alexis is too young to remember this, but, I'm sorry. This is, and it's not just the war. I'm sorry. Tariffs are playing in here as well.
0: Yeah, I think so.
1: I'm moving to Canada. That's what, if Prime Minister Carney's listening, and if I say I'm moving to Canada, can I get Canadians tickets?
0: Oh, yeah, absolutely.
1: I love Bryan Adams has Canadian tickets. Good morning.

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2: From ABC News, I'm Brian Clark. Consumer prices were 3.8% higher in April compared to a year ago, and ABC's Elizabeth Schulte says that is a fast pace reflected in the Consumer Price Index.
3: This inflation report shows that prices are going up overall at the fastest pace now in 3 years, that 3.8% inflation rate, a lot of that driven by the spike in gas and energy that we've seen since the start of the Iran war. So that rate, that 3.8% rate, we have not seen inflation been going up at this pace since May of 2023.
2: And President Trump has discussed temporarily lifting the gas tax to give consumers relief, but that would require approval from Congress. And Democratic Senator Elizabeth Warren says
4: Republicans could help a lot on the cost of gas if they would just vote to use the War Powers Act to rein Donald Trump in.
2: Cost of the war has increased, according to the acting Pentagon comptroller, Jules Hurst III, who says it's now $29 billion.
5: That's because of updated repair and replacement of equipment costs, and also just general operational costs to keep people in theater.
2: And that figure does not include rebuilding bases that were damaged by Iranian attacks. The war in Iran will be a key topic for President Trump when he meets in Beijing with China's Xi Jinping. He departs later today. The World Health Organization's director general says all 11 confirmed hantavirus cases were from passengers and crew who were on board the Dutch cruise ship. As the Americans who left that ship in the Canary Islands were flown to Nebraska, 15 are now in quarantine, including Jake Rosmarin, who tells ABC he's going to stay for over a month.
6: My plan right now is to stay for the 42 days. I think that is the best decision that's for me and for my family, and I know that here I'm in the best care possible.
2: One person with a positive case in Nebraska is in a biocontainment unit, so is another at a hospital in Georgia. 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
7: High pressure in control across the northeast as we head through the afternoon. However, we do have an upper-level low-pressure area overhead. That means we'll see a few clouds popping up as we head through the afternoon. Temperatures will get up into the lower to middle 60s. Clouds will stream in tonight as low pressure begins moving out of the Great Lakes and towards the area. Lows will drop into the lower to middle 40s. For Wednesday, lots of clouds, maybe a sprinkle or two here or there. Otherwise, it'll be breezy. Temperatures will get up into the lower to middle 60s. Some showers likely Wednesday night, mainly after midnight. Breezy will drop into the middle to upper 40s. Looking ahead to Thursday, occasional showers likely throughout the day as low pressure slowly makes its way across the region. Breezy with highs in the lower 60s. I'm Scott Kaplan, and that's your Bloomberg three-day forecast. 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
2: President Trump appears to have spent the night posting online about his perceived enemies, says ABC's Rachel Scott at the White House.
8: The president posting or reposting on social media more than 50 times by our count, and nearly all of these posts focused on false claims or conspiracy theories. The president at one point responding to someone calling on the DOJ to make more arrests, just as he reshared a post with an unfounded conspiracy theory calling on former President Barack Obama to be arrested. Other posts attacked his perceived political enemies, including Hillary Clinton and James Comey.
2: The Webb County, Texas medical examiner says it's identified five of the six people who were found dead inside of a rail car. And ABC's Jim Ryan says that investigation has expanded after a seventh body was discovered.
9: Six people thought to be undocumented immigrants were found dead Sunday in a rail car in Laredo. 150 miles away, the body of a man was discovered alongside a railroad track in San Antonio Monday. And Sheriff Javier Salazar says there's a connection.
10: Our belief at this point is that it was most likely smugglers, coyotes that opened it from the outside, discovered this body, and dumped it out.
9: They then closed the rail car again, leaving the six other migrants to die inside. Jim Ryan, ABC News, Dallas.
2: Prosecutors in Florida want all of Tiger Woods' prescription medication records from the beginning of the year through March when he was arrested on suspicion of DUI. His lawyer says he has a right to privacy. That is being discussed in a hearing today in South Florida. I'm Brian Clark, ABC News.
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13: 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Check us out there. Coming up, this is the Bloomberg Intelligence Program with Scarlett Fu and Paul Sweeney. Wendy Benjaminson, Bloomberg Senior News Editor. We'll get the latest reporting coming out of the Mideast. Shomi McFadden, Portfolio Manager at Motley Fool Asset Management, to get her thoughts on the markets. Woojin Ho, Bloomberg Intelligence Senior Hardware and Networking Analyst, talks about AI's data center economy is crowding out software and IT services, so maybe some potential losers in an otherwise winning AI trade. Ken Weinstein, Japan Chair at the Hudson Institute, on Secretary Bessent's unprecedented grasp on Japan top policy, tests Premier Takayuchi in Japan. So we'll see how that goes over there in Japan as the president leaves today for his trip in China with a meeting for Xi Jinping. So we'll have reporting on that as well. Right now, let's kick this whole thing off with Alexis Christopherson of Bloomberg Business Flash.
14: 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A hot inflation report for the month of April is helping to hold stocks back this morning. Inflation at the consumer level rose 3.8% compared to a year ago. That's the fastest pace in 3 years. We've got the S&P 500 down about 38 points right now, led lower by industrials and financials. The Dow Jones Industrial Average down 252 points, being led lower by shares of Caterpillar, Boeing, and Goldman Sachs. And those red-hot tech stocks taking a bit of a breather today, and that's pushing the NASDAQ down 212 points. We've got Brent crude up 3.5% at $107.83 a barrel. West Texas Intermediate up more than 3.5% at $101.59 the barrel. And the Bloomberg Dollar Spot Index up nearly 0.4% at $1,193.74. In stock news, shares of Under Armour sinking nearly 18% after its guidance for this year missed Wall Street projections. It's also being weighed down by that partnership with NBA star Steph Curry coming to an end. It's also taking a financial hit, it says, from the war with Iran. But shares of Aramark are up more than 8% after the food services provider gave a rosy outlook after signing a multi-year agreement with a top global hyperscaler. For on-demand news 24 hours a day, subscribe to Bloomberg News Now, wherever you get your podcasts. I'm Alexis Christopherson, and that's your Bloomberg Business Flash. Paul and Scarlett.
13: All right, Alexis, thank you so much. We appreciate that. Scarlett Fu and Paul Sweeney here with you this morning, the Bloomberg Interactive Broker Studio in New York, streaming live on YouTube as well. 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As Alexis was just reporting, we got some selling across the board here. Let's take a look at some of the stocks on the move today. We can do that with Bloomberg's Denitza Sokova. Denitza, what are you looking at today?
15: We have to talk about GameStop. There has been a lot going on. Latest we see is eBay is actually rejecting this $56 billion offer that has gotten so much attention. They're describing the bid as neither credible nor attractive, which is a pretty harsh. GameStop fell a lot in earlier trading. Now we see they're erasing a lot of the losses. eBay was also down significantly. Now they're down a little bit less than 1%. So some of the initial reaction are fading. Perhaps investors are figuring out what exactly is happening. eBay's board turned down the offer and they're citing uncertainty around the financial plan. We've been talking a lot about the math behind this offer, and it's been very confusing. It's raised a lot of questions. But eBay said it plans to borrow $20 billion to help finance the acquisition. It's interesting because GameStop's market value is about $10 billion, so it's a bit confusing. Nevertheless, maybe this will set a potential proxy fight. So it's an interesting thing to watch, but investors are a little bit confused about what's going on.
16: There were some reports that Ryan Cohen just wants to get the share price up, so this is a way of doing that, right?
15: Yes, yeah, yeah. Because I think it has to hit $100 billion and then he gets a
16: payout of some sort.
15: So Perhaps there is something there.
16: All right, let's talk about your second stock.
15: Under Armour, pretty rough day today. The company fell as much as 20% in early and trading. The ticker is UAA. It's all about forecasts and guidance. Their forecast for sales and profit for the fiscal year trailed to what analysts were expecting. Nevertheless, we're seeing a really, really harsh reaction. The company was headed for a somewhat good year. It was up double digits. Now it's actually down on the year. They cited a financial hit from the conflict in the Middle East. They actually put a price tag of $35 million, so perhaps that's weighing. The guidance shows that Under Armour turnaround is a work in progress. We saw that partnership with Stephen Curry ending, so that's another hit on the company. But nevertheless, investors are not forgiving to this report, and we're seeing a really, really harsh reaction.
13: I guess the last one is the Baconator, Wendy's.
15: Wendy's, they're having a really good day. They jumped as much as 15%. We're seeing some of those gains faint a little bit, but now they're up double digits. The ticker, of course, is WEN. We've been talking about the Nelson Peltz takeover. We're getting some reporting by the Financial Times that he's seeking investor backing. It seems like some of that financing will come from Middle East investors. That has been going for some time. His company already has a pretty big stake in Wendy's, but Wendy's has been struggling. They have obviously a massive network, 7,000 stores globally, but their reports have been lackluster. We've heard about issues with high beef costs, weak traffic. So interesting thing to watch, but we're seeing a very positive reaction from investors on the takeover bit.
16: You say Wendy's, I think Frosty's.
13: Yep, absolutely.
16: All right, Danica, thank you so much. Danica Sokova is our cross-asset reporter here at Bloomberg News. And for more conversations like this, be sure to subscribe to our Stock Movers Reports, where we offer 5-minute audio reports on the biggest winners and losers in the stock markets. It's available on Apple Podcasts, Spotify, or anywhere you listen. The ceasefire is still in place, but it's pretty fragile, Paul. I don't know if it's going to last,
13: yes,
16: but it's going to last through the end of this week because the president has his mind on other things right now.
13: Yeah, as he's about to get on a plane for China.
16: All right, before he left, he did say that the ceasefire with Iran is on massive life support. Let's bring in Wendy Benjaminson. She's our senior news editor joining us from D.C. Wendy, what has changed between yesterday and today when President Trump called the ceasefire something that's on massive life support?
17: Not too much has changed, except that he's getting on a plane this afternoon, as you said, to head to Beijing for those very, very important talks with Xi, where Iran will clearly be the elephant in the room throughout their meetings. We're just in this sort of, you know, barely budging each side. So now Trump has said the ceasefire is on life support. The Iranians are sort of responded by saying, yeah, okay, we're ready for whatever you've got to dole out. And they're just sort of at a standoff right now. There's just, Trump will have to decide if it's politically worth it to him to start bombing Iran again, because we just got this inflation report this morning that domestic inflation is up 3.8%, which is a huge number. And we've got primaries going on for the congressional elections later this year. And, you know, him starting the war up again just may not be something he wants to do. On the other hand, if he doesn't get the Strait of Hormuz opened or some win on Iran's nuclear program, then, you know, it's not going to be good for him either.
13: So is there a sense that the domestic political cost to President Trump and the Republican Party are starting to weigh? Because, you know, there was no scenario where this would be, or there are very few scenarios where a war with Iran would be good politics here. But I guess, as you mentioned, with inflation, is pressure starting to mount, do you think, from his political party?
17: Yes, I think it is. Whether it's enough for the Democrats to win is something, you know, we're not really, it's hard to tell, because what's complicating all of what would be a very easy win for the Democrats right now is is the redistricting fights that are going on. So as southern states utilize the Supreme Court decision that weakens the Voting Rights Act and gets rid of majority-minority districts. That will hurt the Democrats in terms of just the map. But what Democrats have to be hopeful for is that what you said, Paul, the inflation and the war and other problems and things like that will make people vote not Republican. But in terms of Republicans on the Hill, for example, a lot of them are getting a little itchy about the $100 million request for the ballroom. They just think that that, combined with a 3.8% inflation report, combined with beef prices being high and gas being $4.50 a gallon as we're heading to Memorial Day and the summer travel season, some of them are thinking $100 million for a ballroom just doesn't look good.
16: Yeah, the optics are questionable for sure. So, Wendy, as the president and his team get on the plane to go to China to hold this long-awaited summit with Xi Jinping, what is the U.S. likely to press China on when it comes to Iran specifically?
17: Well, I think they're going to want China to stop helping Iran in the small ways it has been helping them. Because remember, China is Iran's biggest customer for their oil. They want China to put some pressure on Iran to give in to their demands. And I think he wants, some diplomatic effort on their side. China, for their part, might say, okay, what's in it for me? And look toward Taiwan, which would be a very difficult thing. It's not something most American voters are really going to vote on. However, it's been longstanding policy that the U.S. will defend Taiwan if China ever decides to try to take it back. And the Chinese might try to strike a deal with Trump over that as leverage for getting them to help him end the Iran war. We don't know that that's going to happen, but it seems like it kind of makes some sense. He's also dragging a slew of CEOs with him from tech companies and other and Boeing. They're hoping to make their first deal with China. So he may come out with a lot of investment deals, or at least the beginnings of talks of investment deals that would, let him come away with a win.
13: Wendy, thanks so much for joining us. Always appreciate your reporting. Wendy Benjaminson, senior editor, Bloomberg News, down there in Washington, D.C. So again, it just feels like the what's happening with Iran might get a little bit of the back burner treatment from this administration right now as the president, is sets to embark on a very important trip over to Germany.
16: Yeah, although the U.S. has lost some leverage here in dealing with China when it comes to what's been going on in Iran. And the president has certainly put the ball in China's court when it comes to, playing a bigger role in opening up the Strait of Hormuz. For the U.S., the Strait of Hormuz feels less dire and existential than it does for the rest of the world.
13: Absolutely. Red headline crossing the Bloomberg terminal, particularly relevant for our New York residents. Mamdani scraps planned New York City property tax hike in revised budget.
16: Which New York City property tax hike? This is not the second house.
13: I don't know if it's
16: house.
13: What I thought it was. That's what I think it's.
16: Okay, because that was a New York budget issue, right?
13: Yeah, this is a New York City property tax hike. So we'll get some more reporting on that coming up. In a moment, you got the S&P 500 down 33 points, the Dow minus 275, and the NASDAQ down 180 points. Coming up, Shelby McFadden, portfolio manager, Motley Fool Asset Management, coming up.
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20: 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Where can I hide?
13: It's a lot higher than where we were last month at 3.3%.
18: Instant reaction on Bloomberg surveillance.
21: Inflation is still sticky.
22: It's painful and it's going to get worse.
23: The problem with inflation and the problem with higher fuel prices is that bleeds into other things.
24: For the last year, the American household is treading water.
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25: This is a Bloomberg Business of Sports report. Fox has acquired two additional NFL games for the 2026-27 season. The relationship between Fox and the NFL has grown increasingly frayed in recent months over the league's decision to put more games on streaming services such as Netflix and Amazon Prime Video. Fox reported lower fiscal third quarter revenue with net income of $175 million and revenue of $3.99 billion due in part to not broadcasting the Super Bowl this year. Bruin Capital has agreed to purchase a minority stake in sports promoter Matchroom. According to Sportico, Bruin Capital is buying a stake at a valuation north of $1.35 billion and will join the company's board of directors, while the Hearn family will maintain control of the business. Matchroom produces more than 600 events and 2,400 hours of programming annually, with its portfolio including Matchroom Boxing. With the Bloomberg Business of Sports Report, I'm Michael Barr.
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18: Now, your three-day weather forecast on Bloomberg 92.9.
5: Sunshine with a few clouds for the afternoon. Temperatures will top out in the lower to middle 60s. Becoming partly to mostly cloudy tonight, will bottom out in the lower to middle 40s. Lots of clouds Wednesday, becoming breezy, high 60 to 65. Showers developing late Wednesday night, breezy, low 45 to 50. Showers likely Thursday, breezy, high in the lower 60s. I'm Scott Kaplan with your three-day forecast on Bloomberg 92.9.
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14: 10:21 on Wall Street. I'm Alexis Christophers from the Bloomberg Interactive Brokers Studio. Inflation soared to 3.8% in April, driven by gas prices due to the war with Iran. The increase in the consumer price index was the highest in 3 years. Here's how that's playing out on Wall Street. The S&P 500 down about 34 points, coming off its record high close from yesterday. Dow Jones Industrial Average tumbling more than 300 points, or 0.6%, led lower by shares of Caterpillar and Boeing. NASDAQ Composite also coming down from its record high, off now about 167 points. We do have Brent crude, though, up about 3.5% at around $108 a barrel. West Texas Intermediate up 3.5% at $101.60 the barrel. The Bloomberg Dollar Spot Index up 0.3% at $1,193.54. And spot gold down 1% at $46.88 the ounce. eBay is saying no way to GameStop's $56 billion unsolicited takeover offer, calling it neither credible nor attractive. The rejection potentially sets up a proxy fight to replace eBay's board. There's been speculation about the seriousness of GameStop's offer, since its market value is less than a fourth the value of eBay. And shares of Hims and Hers down 11% after the telehealth company reported a first quarter loss and sales that missed Wall Street estimates. That's due to higher costs tied to the company moving away from making those copycat versions of weight loss medication. For on-demand news 24 hours a day, subscribe to Bloomberg News Now wherever you get your podcasts. I'm Alexis Christophorus. That's a Bloomberg Business Flash. Paul and Scarlett.
13: All right, Alexis, thank you so much. We appreciate that. Scarlett Fu and Paul Sweeney live here in our Bloomberg Interactive Broker Studio and streaming live on YouTube as well. What we're seeing, is a re-techification, if you will, of the market here. We had that rotation late last year into some non-tech areas and some lower multiple stocks, some small and mid-cap sectors. That's kind of getting reversed back, it seems like, into big tech. Shelby McFadden, she's a portfolio manager, Motley Fool Asset Management down here in Alexandria, Virginia. Shelby, it seems like, the market's going back to the tried and true, let's just buy these big tech names, and maybe that's because that's where the earnings growth is. How do you think about that?
2: I would absolutely agree with that. I looked at something recently that said that I think it's about 34% of much of the earnings growth for the S&P 500 is concentrated in about like 10 names. So when you think of that being the reality, it's extremely attractive for people to want to gravitate towards that. And not just that, it's not only a sort of momentum play here that's grounded in nothingness. There seems to be this tangible secular tailwind for things like AI and everything that's sort of AI powered. And so the attractiveness after investors have tried to play with more breadth, when you're searching for these high single digit returns, they really are concentrated in one place right now.
16: They're concentrated in one place, and it's certainly the tech stocks. If you look at the S&P 500 on an 11-sector basis, energy outpaces tech 27% to 16%. Sure. But you break down tech into its constituents, and among 24 industry groups, chip makers up 39% this year, yep. Energy stocks up 27%, tech hardware up 20%. It feels like the equity market has just basically stopped caring about Iran. What does that mean, that willingness to overlook what's happening in the Middle East, mean for those energy companies?
2: It is really interesting. It's a phenomenon that I'm so glad you've pointed out, because a lot of us on our team have just said, I guess this just doesn't matter. And we all know that it does, right? The fact that energy is pacing so well reminds us how much it really does matter. So to me, it seems as though they're looking at tech and saying, well, this has to go on no matter what. This is part of the supply and demand problem. People want to be involved in the equity markets. They want to be risk on because other assets aren't necessarily providing the risk return profile that they're interested in. So cash is sort of long gone out of that fight. And then you have the other side for energy, which is more of a sort of trading opportunity. So if you're looking for a medium to long-term investing, tech seems to be the play. Energy, on the other hand, quite a bit more volatile, even though we know tech has shown us some volatility. So it seems to be that people are saying, we have no other option. We're going to just lock in, we're going to be on board, and we're going to wait for something, frankly, that we can't predict. We don't know what the catastrophe would look like for this to blow up, but that seems to be what the market is saying. Until you show me complete destruction, I'm going to assume that tech can survive this. That's my take on it.
13: Shelby, we just finished up really with the meat and potatoes of the earnings season here. What's your takeaway, and are earnings that we are seeing, are they enough to support this market at this level?
2: You know, I would say probably at about the aggregate level, sure, right? Like for the short term, maybe 6 to 12 months. But the other issue is going to be, when does the sort of bifurcation of the macroeconomy, that sort of K-shaped recovery that we've seen at different income levels, start to impact the rest of the broad market? So how long can basically fabrication sites and data centers continue to carry the economy? Well, part of that also depends on these projects getting finished. These projects getting finished, unfortunately, tends to also depend on things like funds being released from the administration to complete these projects and energy prices. It's hard to get a lookout on that. So that's why I say probably maybe 6 to 12 months. Could be wrong, but when I think of the sort of first and second derivatives that are related to this continuing to go, construction and infrastructure are really big parts of that. So wanting to watch that and knowing that things are a little bit dicey in the macro right now says short to medium term, we could continue to hold these levels.
16: Nevertheless, investors continue to look ahead to things that they think will continue to get support regardless of the macro and geopolitical conditions. And that includes new listings. Cerebras, of course, the latest company that is getting ready to go public. And that's kind of just the precursor to the big ones later on this year, SpaceX, OpenAI, and Anthropic. How are you thinking about investors making room in their portfolios for some of these companies?
2: Yeah, I think the general thought right now is that there'll probably be some reallocation sort of on the margins. I don't expect there to be these massive swings like away from the hyperscalers and directly into the generative AI companies. But I do think that we have to leave room for the fact that these IPOs are anticipated. In many ways, investors feel as though they know a lot more about these companies than some of the other recent IPOs that we've seen. So we have to leave space for the fact that these aren't sort of your typical, you know, roadshow gathering capital. These are highly anticipated. And so that could change the sort of behavior that we see on prices in the first sort of 60 to 90 days. Nonetheless, they are still new listings. So we will have to sort of wait and see how they shake out. But I do think it has the potential to sort of change the way that the market reacts. And I also think it's just a demonstration, again, supply and demand. These companies want to grow. They need to grow. They need extra financing. And they've realized there's another place to get it. You don't just go public for fun. It's a massive burden. So you have to believe that the burden of having shareholders is can be sufficiently overcome by the growth that their equity can provide. So I think the market is more than happy to see these come online, but performance over the long term, TBD.
16: Yeah, makes a lot of sense. I like the way you put that. Shelby, always a pleasure speaking with you. Shelby McFadden is portfolio manager over at Motley Fool Asset Management. And we talked about tech and how investors are content to let tech continue to ride as long as there's no evidence of complete destruction when it comes to geopolitical matters. Let's talk about tech a little bit more with Woojin Ho. He's our senior tech analyst joining us from Princeton right now. And Woojin, you and your colleagues have written a report about how the data center economy that rush to build out the infrastructure is crowding out spending on things like software and IT services. So that just creates, a list of winners, maybe a small list of winners and a long list of losers, potentially.
8: Well, I wouldn't think it's a long list of losers or a small list of winners. I think it's a broad list of winners. If you think about the whole data center ecosystems, we think about the mega cap names like Meta, Google, Microsoft, and Amazon. But then there's this whole ecosystem of smaller companies like an Arista and a Ciena and optical names and the energy names that's been lifted up by all of the spend.
9: So is there a crowding out aspect here? And if so, who's being crowded out?
8: Yeah, and that's a good point, Paul. It is going to be the companies with the next generation technologies that are going to capture the bulk of that spend. I would say that some of the companies that have not caught up with the next generation technologies or the legacy companies, for example, HPE, they really haven't captured the tailwind of that type of spend. Even Cisco, for that matter. They're slowly getting involved, but the bulk of their revenue is still part of the enterprise spending landscape.
16: Is that something that they can make up for in due time, or the longer they wait, the longer they're kind of left behind, the harder it is to make up that lost ground?
8: And I'll tell you, Scarlett, for instance, Cisco, they've actually pivoted pretty well a couple of years back in the optical space, and optics have been one of the big winners in the AI spending boom. However, given the size of Cisco, AI is only going to account for roughly about 5% of total revenues, all right? And it's really not going to be that big momentum boost as one may think. HPE, however, I do think that they are trying to balance profitability and growth, and given the low profitability of AI servers, they seem to feel content to be left out for this round.
9: We saw a sell-off in some selected software sectors earlier, particularly the software as a service sectors. Mm-hmm. As you talk to your tech clients out there, how is that thinking evolving? Was that overdone? Are we trying to be a little bit smarter about picking winners and losers there?
8: Well, the joke running around the investment community is terminal value zero.
9: Okay.
8: Software, yeah, that's problematic. There's a couple of things. AI is disrupting traditional software models, right? If we're thinking about subscription models, it's user based. As we go into agentic AI, now we're talking about the AI displacing or replacing the human user subscription. And these models have to be rebuilt. Now, Paul, if we recall back in the early 2000s, when we went from perpetual to subscriptions, there were winners and losers there. Those who were not able to make that transition from perpetual to subscription revenues, they lost out. But in making that transition, it took about 3 to 4 years before things started to pan out. And we may see something similar as some of these traditional companies like Salesforce.com tried to migrate over to these agentic models and their licensing scheme to help to these AI platforms.
9: All right, Wooj, thanks so much. Appreciate it. As always, Woojin Ho, senior technology analyst for Bloomberg Intelligence. located down there in our beautiful Princeton, New Jersey campus, which is a very cool solar panel farm.
0: I just wanted to give an update on what we were discussing earlier. Zohra Mamdani scrapping that plan, okay. New York City property tax hike in the budget plan. This was a overall plan to raise New Yorkers' property taxes, and it was more of a threat to raise property taxes by almost 10% as a way to lobby Governor Hochul of New York, okay. to give more funding to the city. So he's backtracked on that. It doesn't appear to have anything to do with the expensive second home pied-à-terre tax that is now being considered in the New York State budget negotiations.
9: Okay.
0: All right. For those who are affected, that's the latest here. Yeah.
9: The latest.
0: There's a lot going on.
9: Yeah, a lot of taxes, but that's New York City.
0: And you nailed it.
9: We're kind of used to that around here. So S&P down 55 points. That's 0.75%. The NASDAQ down 310 points. That's 1.2%. Oil higher. WTI crude oil up $3.90, just under $102 per barrel. Ouch.
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12: ABC News, I'm Brian Clark. The Pentagon's latest price tag for the war in Iran, $29 billion. That's according to the acting Pentagon controller Jules Hurst III. It was up from the previous $25 billion estimate because...
15: That's because of updated repair and replacement of equipment costs and also just general operational costs to keep people in theater.
12: During a budget hearing, Pentagon Chief Pete Hegseth also testifying later today on Capitol Hill. It'll be embattled FBI Director Kash Patel. President Trump heads to China today for a meeting with Chinese leader Xi Jinping. The war in Iran expected to be a key topic as energy prices continue to soar. Prices overall up in the U.S. last month, 3.8% higher than it was in April a year ago. Federal government indicted two foreign companies in connection with the cargo ship crash that destroyed the Key Bridge in Baltimore in 2024. This is ABC News.
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33: Households have spent an extra $28 billion on gasoline since the war started. Wow. Now, that's about $260 per household. Mm-hmm. That's a very back-of-the-envelope number. Obviously, it depends on how much people drive. But still, it's taking a bite out of consumption. That's a deadweight loss.
9: Yep.
33: It doesn't go to other consumption. So it should reduce demand in other areas. But what I'm looking at here is what's happening in services. So as we anticipated, 2 to 3 tenths increase on shelter, that's going to normalize and dissipate over the course of the rest of the year. But so we're looking at shelter at 3.3. That's probably really normalizing at a closer to 3.0, 2.9. But transportation services, 4.3%. is that enough to cause demand destruction, okay. In which case, right. This isn't going to become a persistent problem.
1: But Gospel Constance Hunter at the National Association for Business Economics is financial media gnomes like me and Paul quote 3.8% inflation. I am aggressively going to suggest that the inflation of the haves is different than the inflation of the have-nots. Discuss that within your public policy background at Columbia.
33: That's a really important factor. And going back to that jobs report, right, we're looking at wages that are not keeping pace with inflation. Wages for college-educated people are going up faster, so mm-hmm. those supervisory wages are going up faster than the non-supervisory wages. We had some catch-up after COVID. That is gone away.
3: Here,

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1: It's 10:40 on Wall Street. I'm Alexis Christophorus from the Bloomberg Interactive Brokers Studio. A hot inflation report for the month of April is pulling the S&P 500 and NASDAQ down from their recent record highs. Inflation at the consumer level rose 3.8% compared to a year ago, the fastest pace in 3 years. And that has Wall Street betting on rate hikes from the Fed in the not-too-distant future. The S&P 500 down 47 points, now at 7,365. Dow Jones Industrial Average at its lows of the morning, down about 290 points. And the NASDAQ Composite is slipping 256 points. We've got the Russell 2000 down by 49. Brent crude up 3.5% at $107.78 a barrel. West Texas Intermediate up nearly 4% at $101.85 the barrel. And the Bloomberg Dollar Spot Index is up 0.3% at $11.93.57. We've got shares of Wendy's racing ahead this morning, sizzling up 15% on a report that Trion Fund Management is seeking investor backing for a bid to take Wendy's private. Amazon has kicked off the sale of its first Swiss franc bonds across a record 6 tranches to raise money to help fund its $200 billion spend this year on data centers. And we've got Waymo recalling thousands of robo-taxis to fix a software issue that could cause the autonomous vehicles to drive on flooded roadways. For on-demand news 24 hours a day, subscribe to Bloomberg News now wherever you get your podcasts. I'm Alexis Christophorus. That's the Bloomberg Business Flash. All in Scarlett.
2: Thank you so much, Alexis. We are looking at a dollar that is stronger versus the yen right now. You have dollar yen at about 157.61. And if you look at the yen over the last couple of years, it's been a story of weakness where Japan is under considerable pressure, at least from the U.S., to do something about its currency. I want to bring in now Ken Weinstein. He is Japan chair over at the Hudson Institute. And Ken, we asked you to come in today because Scott Bessent, the Treasury Secretary, stopped in Japan on his way to China. And he spoke with the finance minister there about exchange rates, the U.S. dollar, Japanese yen exchange rate, and basically confirmed that they're on the same page in viewing excessive moves as undesirable. There's been a lot of talk about Japanese intervention in the currency markets. What do investors need to understand about Bessent's take on Japan's economy and on Japan's exchange rate?
3: Yeah, I'm delighted to be here. Look, Scott Bessent is one of the most astute observers of Japan, certainly the most astute observer of Japan we've ever had as Secretary of Treasury. This was his 54th visit to Japan. This is a man who has lived in Japan for months at a time. This is a man who understands Japan, understands how its economy operates, how its central bank operates. He goes back a long ways with a lot of Japanese officials, but also knows the governor of the central bank, Governor Ueda, from when Ueda was a professor in the United States. There is a long history. He has a very subtle understanding of both the political, financial pressures involved, and Japan is in a difficult situation. I think that the weakness of the yen is creating great pressure domestically, particularly on the energy side, with the massive rise in oil prices because of the Iran war. It is massive pressure on Japan. It's a pressure on consumers. It's a pressure on industry. And he certainly wants to avoid excessive volatility, as he mentioned yesterday, in where the yen is. Mm-hmm. But he also, I think, he understands that at some point, the Bank of Japan is going to need to raise interest rates in order to battle inflation in Japan. So Japan is in a difficult situation.
2: Yeah.
3: And Bessent is trying to do what he can to signal understanding to Japan, certainly to help avoid excessive volatility. But it's a challenging position for the Japanese as well.
4: Do we know what influence the Japanese have over this administration? Because as you mentioned, they are facing a lot of pressure from a lot of areas, particularly from the war and the energy prices. Do we know what kind of influence they have?
3: Look, I'd say this. I think of all of our allies, Japan is arguably among the Western allies the most important economically to the United mm-hmm. States. Japan has pledged to invest $550 billion in this investment fund. The relationship between the president and Prime Minister Takeuchi is extraordinarily strong.

0: Good. It is warm. And so I think there's deep mutual understanding. Certainly, but you know, with the Japanese, like the rest of our allies, we're not tipped off in advance of of the attacks on Iran. And so, you know, so the question, you know, and I think the Japanese are, they have also had historically strong ties to Iran. There's some speculation the Iranians, the Japanese might be able to play some role as a kind of mediator in the war. I haven't seen steps on that. There also is deep concern in Japan with the president's trip to China at a time of tensions between Japan and China, that the U.S. may somehow make concessions against Japanese national interests. I think that is extraordinarily unlikely. The president understands the importance of the U.S.-Japan alliance. It was the major priority for his foreign policy in the first term. It's a significant priority now.
1: You were nominated by President Trump in March 2020 to be ambassador to Japan. What is the state of the relationship between the U.S. and Japan now in 2026, especially as the president looks for allies in the region, not to team up against China, but to certainly as an offset to China's rising power in the region?
0: Look, Japan has taken some extraordinary steps since 2020, since I was nominated to be ambassador. They have they reached their goal of 2% of GDP spending on defense. They are now becoming a global defense exporter. They're going to, later this year, they're going to come out with their three major strategic doctrines, and Japan, and in which Japan will understand its, will present its positive contribution to security, proactive contribution to security, which is how Prime Minister Takaichi likes to talk about it, that security is critical, and that Japan is moving from being dependent on the United States to becoming a security provider in the region. Japan has become a defense exporter. They've just signed a big deal with Australia to sell frigates. They're sending defense equipment to the Philippines and elsewhere. So Japan is now acting very much like a much more normal nation. They're looking also at constitutional reform to change the famous Article 9 of the Japanese Constitution, which the United States imposed on Japan after the war, which essentially, the language is, it was not well phrased. It prevents Japan from having standing armies, which it obviously needs, and instead Japan talks about its self-defense forces. But that language, the Prime Minister has said, she really wants to focus on constitutional reform in the next couple of years. It's a big priority for her. It would be a major step for Japan. And Japan is also deepening its ties to our allies. Japan is working with the Brits and the Italians on a sixth-generation global combat aircraft program, and has been deepening ties with nations in Europe, both on the defense side but also on the trade side. The Trans-Pacific Partnership, which Shinzo Abe kept in place after the United States stepped out, now includes Great Britain. There's increasing talk about the European Union and Japan cooperating more deeply on trade measures, and perhaps the EU, though it's unlikely the EU would join the Trans-Pacific Partnership, it could adopt many of the standards that in the CPTPP is global standards. So Japan is starting really to become a nation that thinks of itself as a major diplomatic player. It sees itself as a bridge to Europe, as a bridge to the developing world for the United States, but understands that the U.S.-Japan alliance is the sine qua non of anything that Japan does.
2: 30 seconds left. What's the relationship between Japan and China?
0: It is complex.
2: I gave you 30 seconds.
0: Yeah. Look, it's complex. My own sense is this, that the Chinese government sees what Japan is doing. Takaichi was not the person they wanted as prime minister. She is a defense hawk. She is close to Taiwan. She has reshaped the Japanese government. She removed Komeito, which was the 26-year partner of the Liberal Democratic Party. Komeito is a pacifist party with strong ties to China. She replaced them with the conservative populist Isshin Japan Restoration Party. That party shares Takaichi's view on defense. They're trying to put economic pressure on her. They criticized the statement she made in the Diet about a Taiwan contingency effectively being a national emergency for Japan. And they really went after her. They cut off seafood imports. They cut off tourism.
2: Right.
0: Okay. And she has been tough as nails, and it's only boosted her popularity.
2: Okay. All right, very good. We'll follow up on that. Ken Weinstein, Japan chair at the Hudson Institute giving us an update on U.S.-Japanese relations as Secretary Bessin is in Japan, as he makes his way to China. The president leaves for China today. 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
4: Partly to mostly sunny for the afternoon. We'll get up to the lower to middle 60s. Clouds roll in tonight, low 40 to 45. Mostly cloudy Wednesday, breezy, high 60 to 65 again. Cloudy, breezy Wednesday night. Showers develop late at night, low in the middle to upper 40s. Showers likely on Thursday, breezy. Highs will get up into the lower 60s. I'm Scott Kaplan with your three-day forecast on Bloomberg 92.9.
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2: Scarlett Fu, Paul Sweeney, we're live here in our Bloomberg Interactive Broker Studio, streaming live on YouTube as well. President Trump leaving today for China. And I think the expectations are pretty low. I think trying to keep the expectations low, but hopefully he's got a plane full of CEOs with him too. So maybe look at some business deals done, if nothing else. Henry,
1: I'm sure most of that was negotiated way in advance.
2: Yes, exactly. But I noticed that Jamie Dimon is not on the plane because he's in Paris now.
1: Nor is Jensen Huang of NVIDIA.
2: I saw that. That one got my attention. Henrietta Triz joins us here, managing partner and director of economic policy at Veda Partners. She's down there in New Orleans, as they say. Henrietta, what are your expectations and the expectations of the people you talk to about this coming up summit with President Xi in China?
25: Hey, guys. My expectations are much like yours, pretty low. I think Secretary Bessent and Ambassador Greer have been planting that perception for not just weeks, but months now, even before the Iran war started. I would call attention, like your previous guest, to Secretary Bessent, who is the first time a Treasury Secretary is going to be leading a delegation like this since Hank Paulson during the Great Recession, for all of us who remember what that was like and the coordination that was needed around the globe. So I'm really expecting if any gains are going to be made, and it's not just a, you know, maintenance of the status quo, I suspect it'll be on the soybean deal that he reached in 2025. I think that's going to be where the bulk of the focus is. And What I think is also important to note and dovetail in here is the election and the fact that the president really needs to bolster farmers going into the midterm election cycle. There's been some back and forth on the beef tariffs just in the last 48 hours. You can see it. And the Senate Agriculture Committee is having a hearing on the price hikes to fertilizer, which are huge for farmers at 2 o'clock today, at 3 o'clock today. So that's an indication to me that we're really going to be concentrated on the soybean component here.
1: That's so interesting, linking what we're going to see in the next 2 days with the upcoming midterm elections and, of course, the politics of it at home. Paul and I were talking about how Jensen Huang will not be part of the U.S. delegation to China. Clearly, he is still on very good terms with the White House because he attended the state dinner for King George earlier this month. And we know that there's been a lot of back and forth about the U.S. agreeing to allow shipments of NVIDIA's AI chips to China. That has been allowed, the H200 chips, but I don't know if China will allow its companies to buy those chips. What signal does Huang's absence on this visit send to Beijing?
25: I think it's really bolsters my argument that this is going to be more on agriculture, if there's going to be any gains. I'll layer on to focus on chips and also critical minerals and rare earths. We've reached an agreement on those components, and I expect that the goal here is really to reaffirm our commitment to honoring those prior commitments. And one of the things I'd also stress, just not to pivot away too much, but to stress how urgent the agriculture piece is, you know, the farmers in the United States had a 46% increase in bankruptcies in 25. That's a direct result of the trade war launched with China in the president's first term. If you remember the phase one trade deal that USTR Lighthizer reached with Vice Premier Liu He in the White House at the in February, I want to say, before the 2020 election, their focus was on soy. And it makes a lot of sense to keep the focus there because during the phase one deal, Lighthizer negotiated a deal that would get China to buy, per my calculations, about 142 million barrels, tons of soybeans over 2 years in that phase one deal. And to put it into perspective, the deal that Bessent reached last year was for 87 million over 4 years. So the farmers really are the story. The chips are what I think the coterie of CEOs and lead like Dina Powell for, you know, focus on AI and focus on the arms race between the US and China in terms of maintaining AI superiority. They're definitely there for that. But the core underpinning for the United States has got to be on the ag sector. Mm. And I think it is for Secretary Bessent specifically.
2: Henrietta, we got another inflation print today. CPI came in at 3.8%, up from 3.3% last month. If I'm at the Republican National Committee, I got to be getting really, really nervous as I think about midterms. What are you hearing from your contacts?
25: Yeah, so nervous that you're considering putting a gas tax holiday on the floor of the Senate, which is pretty something. If you went through the 2022 and post-pandemic era when gas prices were at relatively high rates up in the $4 range, there were proposals from a host of Democrats who have proposed them again to have a gas tax holiday. And Republicans, to a man, rejected the idea. Leader Thune, Josh Hawley, and a whole host of others. And you can see it in the lobbying community, in the tax community, people talking about how subsidizing, when we really need to be dealing with demand destruction, given the structural problem of the Strait of Hormuz being closed, is not going to resolve this. An 18.4 cent holiday is not going to fix this problem. So I think that the shift you're seeing from President Trump saying, hey, I support this idea, suggests that Republicans are extraordinarily anxious, and they should be. Price of gas is exorbitant. Airline prices are up 20% year over year, and you know it's moving faster than wages. So they can't afford that narrative going into the election.
1: Do you expect any kind of fireworks from the ascension of Kevin Warsh to Fed chair by the end of this week? Any last minute curveballs?
25: I don't. Fingers crossed. I think we've had enough curveballs where the Federal Reserve is concerned, and I don't think they're used to curveballs in general. So I'm hopeful that everything is copacetic and fine and we move forward here. I think the obvious problem right. for Warsh is that you're not going to be in a position to cut interest rates with inflation spiking like this, the highest in 3 years, I think, right?
2: Yep. Yeah. All right, we'll keep an eye on that. Henrietta, thanks so much for joining us. Henrietta Triz, Managing Partner and Director of Economic Policy at Veda Partners. 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
1: Good morning. This is Bloomberg Intelligence on Bloomberg Radio with Paul Sweeney, Scarlett Fu, and Amy Morrison, Washington, D.C. A lot happening on this Tuesday morning, including the president getting ready to leave for China for his long-awaited summit with Xi Jinping. All of that to come later on. So we're going to give you a lot of things to think about as we get ready for that big summit. Sid Phillip, he is our Bloomberg chief correspondent for global aviation, will be joining us because Boeing is betting on a comeback with China. Boeing will be part of the delegation that goes to China as well. We're going to check in with James Abate. He's managing director and head of fundamental strategies at Horizon Investments on this market. Today it's down, but so far this month, and you could say since March 30th, it has really looked past the Iran war to continue to bet on AI. Cecilia D'Anastasio is our video game reporter. Did you know we had a video game reporter?
2: I did not. That's
1: yeah,
2: cool.
1: That's a new one. Well, eBay has rejected GameStop's bid to take over the company as neither credible nor attractive.
2: Ooh.
1: She will join us to talk through some of that. And Gautam Mukunda, he's a lecturer at Yale School of Management. He's also a contributor to Bloomberg Opinion. Will talk to us about how AI models are not built for the Black Swan era, especially when you're talking about weather forecasting. And you could kind of extrapolate that to all kinds of other forecasts as well. So a lot to get over here to discuss in the second hour of Bloomberg Intelligence. Let's go now to Washington for a brief on where things stand in the markets. Amy.
8: All right. Thank you, Scarlett. Inflation continued to accelerate in April, up 3.8%. Bloomberg's Michael McKee.
9: If you want to look at what actually pushed it higher, I bet you won't be surprised to know that gasoline prices were up 5.4%. Electricity, though, also up 2.1%. A big rise there, so it may not help you to buy that electronic vehicle.
8: Bloomberg's Mike McKee. The core CPI, which excludes food and energy, increased 2.8% from a year ago, boosted in part by a statistical quirk in the report's measure of rents resulting from the 2025 government shutdown. The economy added more jobs than projected in April, with total non-farm payrolls rising by 115,000, well more than the 65,000 increase expected in a Bloomberg survey. The unemployment rate was unchanged at 4.3% in April, in line with Wall Street's estimates, making the case for a near-term rate cut more remote. We checked the markets for you all day long here at Bloomberg. The S&P 500 is down 0.8%, NASDAQ down 1.3%, and the Dow down about 0.5%. The 10-year Treasury yield at 4.45%, the 2-year yield at 3.99%, and of course, oil, WTI, is up more than 4%, now at $102 a barrel, and Brent crude is up just about 4%, about 3.75%, now topping $108 a barrel. 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I'm Amy Morris. That's a Bloomberg Business Flash. Now back to Bloomberg Intelligence with Scarlett Fu and Paul Sweeney.
2: All right, Amy Morris, thank you so much. We appreciate that. Scarlett Fu and Paul Sweeney, we're live here in our Bloomberg Interactive Broker Studio, streaming live on YouTube as well. We got a sell-off on the marketplace here. Let's take a look at where some of the stocks on the move today are. We can do that with Bloomberg's Christine Aquino. Christine, what are you looking at today?
26: All right, Paul, we got to take a look at some of the biggest laggards in the market today, talking about Intel, ticker INTC. Those shares are extending their declines out, down more than 8% here. And that is because there's a lot of questions about this chip stock rally that seemed very unstoppable at one point. But then overnight, we lost a lot of value in those companies. Intel, of course, has added $440 billion its market cap since the end of March. But as a result, it has a lot of short seller interest. So apparently, short interest as a percentage of the company's float is near a 52-week high. That's according to data from some analysts. And, you know, that is also, that makes sense because Intel is currently the most expensive chip stock. And so on a day like today, you know, you got to be watching out for some of those short sellers circling the market because they're also appear to be circling around Micron and AMD as well as the chip stock sell-off continues.
1: All right, so we will be watching Intel, but we've been watching Intel for a while now. What's second on your list?
26: All right, let's take a look at Qualcomm as well, Scarlett. Ticker QCOM. Those shares also really getting battered here, down more than 10% at the moment. You know, trading in a stock yesterday apparently rose to $10.8 billion. That is 267% of the 20-day average. So a lot of interest in the stock as well. Of course, we know that executives from Qualcomm are going to be part of that U.S. delegation to China as President Trump heads over to meet his counterpart Xi Jinping. And so we'll see, you know, if there are any kind of deals to be made there that Qualcomm will benefit from. But as of today, it just looks like it's getting ensnared again in this tech sell-off, particularly when it comes to semiconductors.
2: Okay, one more.
26: Let's take a look at Lowe's again today. So ticker LOW, that's down just slightly, 0.3%. We did get an upgrade for the stock. It was upgraded to buy from neutral at Citigroup. And analyst Steven Zaccone saying that Lowe's should at least beat first quarter street estimates for its earnings. Those are due on the 21st of May. And they're seeing the company continuing to outperform the industry. Lowe's is also apparently, quote, attractive to own in the current home improvement landscape because it's more exposed to DIY or smaller projects. And we know that consumers are kind of postponing their bigger renovation projects at the moment. But, you know, that's benefiting Lowe's as a company that caters more to some of the smaller projects that people are taking on.
2: I tell you, not down the shore, every block in my town has either a major reno or tear down rebuild. Every block.
1: They're all going to be McMansions soon.
2: Exactly right. Exactly right. All the charm getting just ripped out of it. But they're putting out some nice homes, but it's just wowzer. Okay, Christina Kino, thank you so much. Appreciate that. For more conversations like this, subscribe to our Stock Movers Reports. 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You know, we did get the eco data this morning, inflation data at the consumer level. Just the highlights, you know, CPI top line 0.6% month to month, right in line, actually a little bit less than last period. But you core came in at 0.4, higher than expected and twice what it was last month. So there's definitely some angst out there. And just the other headline number on an annualized basis, CPI up 3.8%.
1: That's the one I can't stop looking at, right? Because that's a pickup from 3.3% in the prior period.
2: Yeah, that's no bueno, as they say in the trades here. Michael McKee, he's an expert on this stuff, international economics and policy correspondent. Michael, should we be concerned about this? This is, if I'm the Fed, I'm not liking the direction here.
0: No, you're not liking the direction. We had Austin Goolsbee, the Chicago Fed president, spoke on NPR today after the report came out. And he's the quote from him was, "We have an inflation problem." And it's sort of like, and what's worse, and this is more of a political problem than an economic problem, although it's bad economic news, is when they put out CPI, they deflate the average hourly earnings numbers to take out inflation. And in the month of April, people's average hourly earnings went down 0.2%. So you're losing on both ends. And that's a political problem for them.
2: I was just saying that to Henrietta Trez. If I'm at the RNC, I'm nervous, I would think. This isn't.
0: Oh, I'm sure they're very nervous. This is one reason they're trying to, you know, gerrymander all the districts, because right now, if James Carville is right, which he always seems to be
1: at some point,
0: it's the economy, stupid, and the economy is not looking good. We're not seeing the bad news of at the moment any kind of imminent downturn. We may see growth slow some, but it just depends on how long the war goes on and how long that means that oil, energy prices keep going up. Not only did gasoline go up 5.4% today, but electricity went up 2.1%. So if you have an electric car, you're not
1: you're
0: all that happy either. But the thing is, the Fed can't do anything about it, really. Yeah, so yeah. At this point, they can just watch. But that also means Kevin Warsh can't do a whole lot either.
1: But he also has a cover. I mean, he's got a reason why he can't do that much. So that was CPI, and that was today. Tomorrow, we get PPI, which is wholesale inflation, which oftentimes is a leading indicator for CPI. What are we expecting to hear when it comes to wholesale inflation and what it might mean for consumer prices?
0: Well, probably worse news in the sense that they're capturing upstream prices. The difference between the two is CPI is what you pay. PPI is what the people who sell things to you and others charge. And PPI is obviously going up because at this point, they're paying tariffs and they're paying the higher prices for supplies that they can't get because of the war. So PPI is expected to hit 4.8% tomorrow, which is a wild kind
1: even
0: of number.
1: Even more no bueno.
0: Yeah. More no bueno. Yep. Now, it doesn't directly translate because there are a lot of middlemen between the sellers and you, but it does mean that there will be inflation in the pipeline. And the real question is now we're 2 months into this, and even if the war ended tomorrow, which nobody thinks it will, the analysts for all these industries are saying, well, it's going to take 2, 3, 4, you know, 6 months to mm-hmm. normalize supply chains.
1: And we'll see a collision with
0: bring,
1: the election.
0: And to
1: then.
0: Bring yep. prices back down. So at this point, it doesn't look good for anybody.
2: All right. So there you go. So we're also going to get, you know, I guess the question is the consumer. I don't know. Consumer seems pretty good. I mean, I'm not seeing any terrible numbers out of
1: Fifth like Avenue is crowded, right? Yeah, I mean, restaurants are hard to get into.
0: Yeah, but most people don't shop on Fifth Avenue. I mean, this is New York. It's a very different economic area. But if you go over to, say, the Bronx or Queens, you're not going to see the same economy. And what we're seeing is this K-shaped economy is definitely happening. And we saw there was a Bloomberg story about it. CEOs saying that the retail customers are starting to fall off, are starting to have trouble spending as much. And we see people shifting their spending patterns at the lower levels. The upper levels, they're fine. You know, they'll always be fine because they're making money on interest and dividends.
1: And the stock market
0: going up. The stock market keeps going up, although Jamie Dimon said all those people are nuts today. But retail sales are expected to rise a healthy 0.5%, down from 1.7%, but 0.5 is still pretty good. Yeah. So, I mean, a lot of that is gasoline because it's denominated in dollars.
2: Gasoline, but at the pump this weekend, woman next to me in a big pickup truck filling up like 10 big gas containers for
1: To take home.
2: No, for her landscaping business. She runs a landscaping business. Okay. I said, wow, this must be really hurting you. Uh-huh. And she says, what you're seeing right here was my profit for the week. Gone.
1: Wow.
0: Yeah. So. It's totally understandable. There's a stock, I don't know if Christine mentioned it, but stock I noticed this morning that it's down significantly is J.B. Hunt. The big trucking company.
2: Trucker. Yep,
0: JBHT. And apparently their management is giving bad news on their earnings call. But the truckers and all the other transportation people are really, really suffering because diesel fuel is up even more. Yep. And we've talked about airlines and jet fuel, and we've talked about gasoline. But diesel fuel is extraordinarily expensive now, and that is hurting all of the people who deliver stuff. Mm-hmm. The big trucking companies down to the little guy.
2: I never understood the diesel thing. It's loud, it's smelly, and then it's more expensive.
1: But it's more fuel efficient.
2: I don't know. I was never a diesel guy. Now I'm definitely not a diesel guy. All right, Mike McKee, thanks so much. Appreciate that. International economics and policy correspondent for Bloomberg News. All right, so President Trump leaving today for China. He's got a plane full of executives, including executive Boeing. For Boeing.
1: Yep.
2: And boy, when you think about a company that's leveraged to China, I always think of Apple, but Boeing's right there. And we want to talk to Sid Phillip about that, Bloomberg chief correspondent for global aviation, because this could be one of those trips where somebody, you know, China announces a gajillion plane deal and, you know, it's boom.
1: And actually, it's something that the CEO has kind of hinted at already, saying that, you know, Trump's visit would be, quote, a meaningful opportunity for us.
2: Yeah. All right. Sid Phillip, he does all this stuff for Bloomberg News. What are you expecting here on this trip for Boeing? What do you think Boeing wants to get out of this?
5: So Boeing's looking to secure its first big order from China in almost a decade.
2: Wow.
5: And so we understand it's going to be 500 737 MAXs and a large number of wide-body planes. And that would be significant because the Chinese airlines haven't really ordered any Boeing planes in a while. And
2: is that just because they're mad at us?
5: They were mad at, and there was COVID in the middle of it.
2: Okay.
5: And so the Chinese airlines actually need those planes because they don't really have a supply of Boeing. I mean, they operate both Airbus and Boeing planes, and they don't really have a supply of planes beyond the 2030s. And so if they want to keep expanding, if they want to keep adding more service, they need those planes. And this order is a way to get that.
1: Okay, so this order is a way to get that. I guess if you're an airliner, you're thinking, what's the next thing Boeing is selling that I want to get my hands on? I mean, you know, not tomorrow, not next month, but down the road as I plan my fleet. Does Boeing have an answer to that? Because it feels like the company has spent so much time writing itself that it hasn't really put as much, at least outward energy into innovating the next jet.
5: So that's the really big question that the CEO, Kelly Ortberg, is really looking at. So while obviously you have the short term and the immediate issues that they have to ramp up production, they have to ramp up cash generation, reduce that debt pile. The bigger question for Boeing is where do they go from here? And the 737 is basically a long derivative of a 1960s jet. And so for Boeing, they need to decide what they do next. And that will be crucial in the sort of duopoly that they have with Airbus. And Airbus has been talking about how they are working on their next generation of product that they're aiming to get out in the middle of next decade. And that would basically allow airlines to get something that's more fuel efficient and allows them to fly greater distances with more passengers on them. And so what we understand is that Boeing is working on something that's more evolutionary rather than revolutionary, because the last thing airlines need is uncertainty. And when you have a product that's revolutionary, it always comes with teething issues. It comes with all sorts of complications with new technology and how that whole meshes together with existing infrastructure.
1: Yeah, we've seen that play out before.
5: Exactly. And so for the airlines, they want something that's stable, allows them to sort of keep going as usual and not sort of rocking the boat too much. And that's really key for Boeing. So how do you derive more fuel efficiency using evolutionary technology? And that's where we see Boeing sort of going in terms of their next products.
2: 10 seconds. If I get a big order today from China, they can't even make the planes, Boeing. I mean, they have to build another factory or two.
5: So Boeing is in the process of opening a new factory for the 737. And they are looking at ramping up production. And they've been talking about how they've got these short-term goals. So they're currently looking at 42 a month. They're going to ramp up to 47 a month, then 52 a month, then 60. So essentially for Boeing, they have a sort of stepped up plan to ramp up production depending on how the FAA sort of signs off on it.
1: And the production will be in the U.S.?
5: It will be in the U.S. So Boeing produces all its planes in the U.S.
2: And I'm sure you're dying to know, but I am flying a Boeing 777 today. Out of San
1: Francisco.
2: Yeah, the big dog. So on how that thing gets off the ground.
1: You probably know the seat map and everything, don't you?
2: Oh, yeah.
1: Yeah,
2: I know.
1: Have
2: I told you I'm a million-mile traveler on United Airlines?
1: He carries his card around all day
2: long. I have my little medallion.
1: So see?
2: All right, Sid Phillip, thanks so much. Appreciate it. Deputy Team Leader for Global Aviation. If you've got a problem with your flight, get in touch with Sid. He'll fix it for you. S&P down 64 points. This is Bloomberg. Good morning.
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19: Now, your three-day weather forecast on Bloomberg 92.9.
20: Partly to mostly sunny skies for the afternoon, high in the lower to middle 60s. Increasing clouds tonight, low 40 to 45. Lots of clouds Wednesday, breezy, high in the lower to middle 60s. Showers developing after midnight Wednesday night, breezy, low in the middle to upper 40s. Showers likely during the day on Thursday, breezy, high only getting up to around 60. I'm Scott Kaplan with your three-day forecast on Bloomberg 92.9.
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23: It's 11:21 on Wall Street. I'm Amy Morris. 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We do check markets for you all day long here at Bloomberg. The S&P 500 is down 0.9%. NASDAQ down 1.5%, the Dow down about 0.5%, the Russell 2000 index down 2.25%. The 10-year Treasury yield at 4.45% and the 2-year yield at 3.99%. WTI now up more than 4%, closing in on $102 a barrel, and Brent crude up 3.75%, topping $108 a barrel. Inflation continued to accelerate in April amid an ongoing climb in gasoline prices driven by the Iran war and a jump in the cost of groceries. Consumer prices climbed a sharp 3.8% last month. The figures show how the impact of the war is hitting the U.S. economy as energy costs surge. For on-demand news 24 hours a day, subscribe to Bloomberg News now wherever you get your podcasts. I'm Amy Morris. That's a Bloomberg Business Flash. Now back to Bloomberg Intelligence with Scarlett Fu and Paul Sweeney.
2: All right, Amy Morris, thank you so much. We appreciate that. Scarlett Fu and Paul Sweeney were live here in our Bloomberg Interactive studios. We're streaming live on YouTube, streaming live on Bloomberg.com as well. Sell-off in the marketplace today, but we've been just ripping it here. Market's been looking past the uncertainties of the Iran war, uncertainties of tariffs, uncertainties of rising inflation. But we got definitely a little punch in the nose here today on the inflation front with that CPI print. James Abate joins us here, Managing Director and Head of Fundamental Strategies at Horizon Investments. He's zooming in from New York. James, thanks so much for joining us here today. What'd you make of that inflation print today? And does that present maybe another little brick in the wall of worry here?
24: Sure it does. I mean, clearly, you know, the issue that's impacting the consumer today is that hourly wages have not kept up with consumer inflation. And this is resulting in real wages declining. It's being exacerbated by the impact on fuel prices and supply disruptions from the continuing conflict in Iran. I mean, today's CPI report reinforces these dynamics, as well as the continuation of the low fire labor market, which is putting a ceiling on wage growth. Even last week, I don't typically put a lot of weight on the Michigan Consumer Sentiment Index because it's a coincident indicator and not really efficacious to other economic indicators. But that being said, it's hard to ignore the fact that the reading from last week was at a level lower than that during COVID, the collapse of Lehman Brothers, and even the harsh recessions of 1981 and 1974.
1: Yeah, no, that's a really good point. I mean, the soft data is usually poo-pooed, but at some point you do need to pay attention to it. And the anecdotal from company CEOs is that some of their customers are really having difficulty paying up and will continue to do so as long as oil prices stay elevated. So how much longer can we see this divide between the U.S. stock market just powering higher, and I know today being kind of an exception, and the data, at least when it comes to sentiment and soft data points, indicating that people are really not feeling good?
24: Yeah, there's definitely a stark difference between consumer spending expectations while corporate S&P earnings are moving higher, with even profit margins exploding to ever higher peak levels. I mean, just anecdotal news from Costco, Wendy's, Planet Fitness, etc. It's telling you that this year is we have two divergent economies. Investment is rising robustly while consumer consumption is slowing. But that being said, on the corporate side, growth and economic profits continue to improve. You know, after a four-year manufacturing and non-tech investment malaise, we've got expanding sales growth, margins powering higher, alongside an increase in investment. So we've got operating leverage kicking in after a long period of restructuring and capacity utilizations as well. So, you know, clearly a big part of this investment boom is from AI. The big hyperscalers are set to spend over $700 billion this year and maybe $1 trillion in a couple of years. You know, this is another important point. You know, countries are starting to recognize the importance of AI within the context of national security. And the U.S. is home to almost half of the approximately 9,500 data centers in the world. So we'll see the rate of growth outside the U.S. pick up substantially over the next few years. And it's not just semiconductors. I mean, IT equipment is 80% of the $40 billion of a traditional data center. I mean, the rest is equipment that's electrical, thermal, as well as engineering and what have you. So, you know, from our perspective, this doesn't include the power generation as well. So right now, stay with the picks and shovels, the companies that profit, you know, even if AI technology itself doesn't result in the productivity boom. But you're right. I think this can, put strain on the consumer part of the economy, which is almost 70%. But given the fact that we have a high degree of visibility on both AI spending from the hyperscalers, as well as the fiscal stimulus coming about because of a huge increase in defense spending, you know, there's a continuation that those downstream type of beneficiaries,
2: right,
24: you know, makes it worthwhile to we continue to see is, ride the lightning by remaining concentrated in tech, industrials and materials and infrastructure related companies.
0: Hey, James, that concentration risk is coming back into the marketplace. We'd kind of had some rotation out of the techs late last year, but boy, the big tech names are roaring back. I'm concerned about it. People are telling me, don't worry about it, because that's where the earnings are. How do you think about that concentration risk?
24: Well, the thing is, I've been around a long time. I've been managing money for over 30 years, and, you know, speculative manias have been up and down, and clearly today's level of speculation is very high. You know, but the notable difference between now and maybe the dot-com era is that, you know, It was PE expansion, not earnings growth, that was the principal driver of S&P 500 returns back in 99 and 2000, while profits and economic growth were stagnating. And even in the non-tech sectors, they were stuck in a recession that began with the Asian currency crisis back in 97. And, you know, lastly, you know, forget the Federal Reserve was tightening aggressively back then, amplifying the pressure on the industrial economy. And the 10-year note was almost 200 basis points higher than it is today. So, you know, we don't have the speculative excess, I think, in the sense that, you know, remember the number of technology related IPOs that we had, that which were breathtaking back then. I think there was almost 400 IPOs between mid-1999 and early 2000, most of which were just mundane consumer businesses that were lipsticked up as technology concerns. So, you know, from our perspective, again, you know, the thing is, you know, continue to ride the lightning here with, you know, the companies that are the downstream beneficiaries of this industrial capex boom that we're in, mainly technology, defense related companies, infrastructure. But at the same time, you know, don't be naive. And what we do is we maintain a protective put overlay to act as insurance against any significant drawdown coming about in the market if we see disruption to that very strong profit growth story that we see underpinning most of the market at this point in time.
1: All right, good stuff. James, thank you so much for joining us today. James Abate is Managing Director and Head of Fundamental Strategies at Horizon Investments. One of the stories, Paul, that's got you and me scratching our heads is eBay. GameStop's bid for eBay, a company that is four times its size. Ryan Cohen, of course, making this very dramatic takeover offer for the company. eBay has now rejected that $56 billion takeover offer, calling it neither credible nor attractive. I think that pretty much tells you what it thinks.
0: I did investment banking for a long time, and I can get very creative with capital structures, but I have a hard time seeing how they would finance this thing.
1: All right, let's bring in Cecilia D'Anastasio. She is our video game reporter here at Bloomberg.
0: Nice.
1: Great to see you, Cecilia.
3: Thank you for having me.
1: What was the thinking behind GameStop and making a bid for eBay?
3: You know, we actually didn't get a lot of insight into what CEO Ryan Cohen thought that the proposed synergies could look like. He never really went out and said, hey, we run a video game, you know, retail company, but also we're doing really well in collectibles. We're doing really well selling Pokemon cards. eBay also doing really well selling Pokemon cards and baseball cards. We could have heard that in any of the interviews that Ryan Cohen gave, but he didn't actually really go out and say that. In fact, when he was given questions about what the combined company could look like, he often sort of dodged.
0: So, I mean, what's the story with GameStop these days? I mean, I'm not a gamer, thank goodness. Most of my kids are not gamers. But it's almost a meme stock. But what's the real call on this company these days?
3: You know, it's interesting because GameStop could be doing a lot worse than it is doing. You know, they shuttered, you know, thousands of stores over the last couple of years. It used to be a big ubiquitous presence at your neighborhood strip mall. And, you know, gamers are increasingly purchasing their wares in online marketplaces and not at these physical storefronts. But GameStop is still hanging on. CEO Ryan Cohen said, you know, we could be doing worse. It's not a great business, but it's hanging in there.
1: We could be doing worse. It's not a great line that you want to hear from the CEO of a company stock that you happen to own. So having said all of this, there's been some reporting that perhaps Ryan Cohen just wanted to boost the stock price of GameStop because there's some clause, I guess, in one of his compensation packages that if the share price reaches a certain level, he gets another big payout. Can you talk us through what's going on there?
3: It's really hard to say. If the companies did end up combining, then it's possible that he would have been able to receive that payout and he would have been very happy. But also at the same time, a lot of analysts pointed out that the way that Ryan Cohen approached eBay wasn't exactly so friendly. You know, it was an unsolicited bid. He didn't publicly state what he thought the synergies could look like. When eBay came back saying that the deal felt neither credible nor attractive, I think that kind of speaks to this idea that, you know, maybe this wasn't so thoroughly thought out. I think a lot of analysts are very, very confused about the
0: CNBC
3: tenor of
0: interview
3: this.
0: Did a lot to improve that outlook there.
3: Yeah.
0: I mean, what a disaster that was. So do you think GameStop would pursue a proxy fight and take it to that next step?
3: It's possible. You know, Ryan is a very unpredictable executive, which is part of what makes him really fun to cover.
0: Yes.
3: He posted a manifesto on X, formerly known as Twitter, describing how he thinks American business people are often taking a really risk-averse approach to running their companies, and he's really trying to carve out a model for something really different. So it's possible he would pursue the proxy fight.
0: Wow.
3: It's possible also that this was a publicity stunt.
0: Do we know who his advisors are, his investment banking or legal advisors? The only thing I saw was he's got a financing letter from TD Securities, which again tells you that.
1: Highly confident.
3: Highly confident for $20 billion.
0: I haven't seen that in 30 years. But we don't really know who his other advisors are.
3: He's a highly autonomous individual.
1: I like the way you put that. That was a great answer. It might even be a dodge in the same way that Ryan Cohen may not have answered some questions head on.
0: All right. So
1: telling.
0: Yeah. So we'll see. But that was certainly, I don't think anybody had that on their bingo card.
1: No, no. When that headline crossed, and I believe it was over a weekend, I remember looking at it thinking, what? How is this going to work?
0: Yeah, I don't know. We'll see. A bit, but you're right. He's a fun guy to cover. Cecilia, thanks so much for joining us. Really appreciate it. Cecilia D'Anastasio, a video game reporter, Bloomberg News, proud graduate of Reed College. I heard awesome things about Reed College out in Portland, Oregon.
1: Yeah, you learn how to think.
0: Yeah, and my son, who graduated high school from out in California, it was definitely a school they were pushing.
1: Oh, interesting.
0: Yeah, so I was like, Reed College. So I had to do all my Googling, and I was like, oh, wow. This is really good. So anyway, thanks for making it to New York. Looking at the markets here, S&P sell-off continues, down 63 points, kind of down towards the low of the day. The NASDAQ down over 400 points. That's 1.5%. So that's a pretty big move here. And oil higher, $3.50 on WTI crude oil, $101.50. Tom Upper East Side looking for his daily Bitcoin quote, down about 1.7% today, but still sitting right at $80,000 per token. Not too bad. 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
5: ABC News, I'm Brian Clark. The Justice Department has filed criminal charges against the owner and operator of the Dolly, the ship that crashed into and destroyed Baltimore's Key Bridge in 2024, killing six people. The charges allege the company used improper equipment on the ship that helped cause the disaster. The Justice Department's Adam Gustafson says,
6: without power, it could not safely navigate the bridge. The first power outage was likely caused by a loose wire. Although the Dolly restarted, we allege that the second outage prevented the Dolly from being able to avoid the bridge.
5: Spokesman for the ship's operator says an NTSB investigation had cleared it of wrongdoing. President Trump heads to China today to meet with leader Xi Jinping. The war in Iran will be top of the agenda. Household debt reached a new record high in the first quarter, $18.8 trillion, according to the New York Federal Reserve. This is ABC News.
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10: The president did reject the offer that came from Iran over the weekend, calling it, as you've just heard, or as you just mentioned, quote, a piece of garbage, and saying that the ceasefire that was agreed upon on April 8th is on massive life support now. What it comes down to is the fact that the resolution that Iran had put through, or the proposal that Iran had put through in response to what President Trump had given them, which is a gradual reopening of the Strait of Hormuz over the next month, is Iran has asked for what the U.S. has previously called maximalist demands, right? So that includes the fact that Iran wants to delay nuclear talks, that Iran wants its oil sales unsanctioned, and that it wants its assets abroad to be unfrozen. That is something that the U.S. has not agreed on, something that President Trump has called a piece of garbage, as we have mentioned earlier. Obviously, all of this has led to Brent crude doing what Brent crude has been doing over the past 70 days or so, which is climbing above $107 at this point due to this impasse.
1: Well, what are the potential next steps here, Abir? We heard the president tell Fox News that he might consider the Project Freedom escort service through the Strait of Hormuz.
10: So, yeah, you're absolutely right. I mean, he fell short, first of all, to Fox News, but by signaling that a resumption of military attacks on Iran is not something that the U.S. is looking for right now.
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23: It's 11:40 on Wall Street. I'm Amy Morris. This Bloomberg.

0: GE and CFM is talking about their RISE program, which is open rotors, and those are sort of rotors that, so they perform like a jet engine, but they obviously are sort of more fuel efficient, but they have those big rotors that are outside. So Boeing, we understand, is going for something that's more evolutionary than revolutionary, where they aren't sort of eschewing all those sort of big ideas and saying, let's get something that looks more or less similar to what we have today, but with more fuel efficient engines, longer wings, and that would be able to use existing infrastructure, but without having to sort of, I mean, airlines have dealt with revolutionary change with even just the engines on the A321, which the new GTF engines, which have been significant sort of problems for a lot of airlines.
1: And fair to say that Boeing learned with the debacle around the 737 MAX and essentially retrofitting an old airframe?
0: I mean, Boeing has sort of learned with the 737 MAX that the 737 family is probably at the end of its sort of, stretch it out and sort of take it further into service. I mean, they have to sort of start with a brand new design, but they will try to keep it within sort of the evolutionary range rather than sort of go for something completely radical, because airlines don't really want to experiment. They want something that's reliable, that gets their customers from A to B more efficiently.
1: Right. So still human beings as pilots, not autonomously flown.
0: I mean,
2: no Waymos in the air.
0: We don't know, really.
1: But we could do that. I mean, look at what the military does.
2: Planes really fly themselves, right? You really, if you think about the systems that are on those big jets.
0: There are systems today that can land a plane safely and all of that. But at the same time, in tricky situations, pilots do step in.
2: Right.
0: And
1: shout out to the pilots. I'm just going to throw that out there.
2: Listen, do I think automation's great, but do I want somebody as a human as a backup just in case like something goes wrong?
0: I mean, it's difficult. I mean, you've seen those videos on Instagram with the Waymo driving off with someone's bags in the boot. I mean, imagine planes flying there.
1: No, thanks.
2: I don't want to even think about that. Sid, thank you so much. Sid Phillip, he is Bloomberg News Chief Correspondent for Bloomberg Aviation. 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
14: Now, your 3-day weather forecast on Bloomberg 92.9. Sunshine with a few clouds for the afternoon. Temperatures will top out in the lower to middle 60s. Becoming partly to mostly cloudy tonight, will bottom out in the lower to middle 40s. Lots of clouds Wednesday, becoming breezy, high 60 to 65. Showers developing late Wednesday night, breezy, low 45 to 50. Showers likely Thursday, breezy, high in the lower 60s. I'm Scott Kaplan with your three-day forecast on Bloomberg 92.9.
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2: All right, everybody, getting ready to kick off the last hour of trading on this Tuesday, May 12th. Carol Masser, Tim Stenovek live here at Bloomberg headquarters in New York City. Bouncing around on the equity trade, we are definitely off our worst levels of the session. We're off our best levels of the session as well. Still down about 29 points, 0.4% lower on the S&P 500. NASDAQ 100, ouch, down about 436 points, down 1.5%, nearly 1.5% on the day. But again, off its worst levels of the session. I'm Carol Masser, along with Tim Stenovek. Let's get to some stocks on the move. You're watching Intel. The stocks, quite a reversal in today's session from what we've seen as of late.
1: Yeah, that's right. Shares of Intel right now down by about 9%. It's not just Intel. You got Qualcomm taking a hit. You got Micron down. You got AMD lower today. Semiconductor, power equipment, memory chip firms, they're falling today. There's a little cooling of the AI rally that we're seeing. A lot of new of these chip stocks, though, have been going to new all-time highs as the sector has been boosted by continued investor enthusiasm over AI infrastructure buildouts. Intel, for its part, is just off of all-time highs, up this year close to 220%. There's also a great story, Carol, on the Bloomberg Terminal today about how this rally, $440 billion in just 6 weeks, has short sellers circling right now.
2: I bet they are. The problem is if it continues to churn higher, they're going to have to cover their shorts because that can be a painful trade. But we shall see, because many would say that after the run-up, you might want to see a little bit of the air come out of the marketplace. Hey, I'm going to go over onto something we don't talk a lot about, but it's the number one gainer in the S&P 500. We're talking about Zebra Technologies. That stock up about 12.5% here. Barcode scanners, printers, interactive kiosks, that's what this company makes. It's a consumer electronics company. It did report first quarter results that beat expectations. The company raised its full year forecast for both adjusted earnings and free cash flow. It's about $11.8 billion market cap company. Like I said, not one that we talk about a lot, but nonetheless, investors are running into it in today's session.
1: Investors running out of Under Armour. Shares of Under Armour taking a hit in today's trade. Down 17.4% right now. This after the company released guidance for this year that missed Wall Street projections. Remember, there's that exiting of that partnership with NBA star Steph Curry. Financial hit too. Also, Carol, the financial hit coming from the war.
2: Yeah.
1: A good check on the consumer as well. But this is a company that's in the midst of a turnaround right now. So this is also just a check of how that turnaround is going.
2: No, right. There are some that it's macro related. There are some that it's specific to a company. And I think that's a really good point. In general, what we are seeing, certainly from some of the companies, and I think about the inflation data that we got out, even though our Stu Paul said that, you know, not necessarily he's going to go into the camp of a hot, hot print. But nonetheless, for some consumers, the rise in energy prices, and energy makes its way through so many different products. I also read about the supply chain for semiconductors. And yes, you know, the AI grab and demand, it's other pieces that are also in demand. And that has just raised prices for all of those similar products that go into consumer electronics and different consumer products. So consumers kind of getting hit on a lot of different levels.
1: Well, we spoke to Denise Polonis yesterday over at Sally Beauty, and those shares took a hit after she reported earnings yesterday. And I think one of the challenges that she highlighted, at least for us, Carol, was that they serve a lower end consumer. those lower end consumers are the ones who are getting hit hardest by an increase in energy costs. So, you know, that share of what they spend on those things, like gas, is a lot higher than wealthier Americans. So they're going to have to pick and choose as a result of those higher prices.
2: Yeah. And I think it's safe to say that some of those consumers, right, they're whether don't have much of a pad, a financial pad. So any of these increases, they feel it right away. So certainly something we're keeping a watch on. All right. That is a look at some of the stocks on the move on this Tuesday. Check out our Stock Movers podcast, 5-minute episodes of big winners and losers in the stock market. You can find it on Apple, Spotify, or anywhere you get your podcast. We are getting ready for the next 2 hours of Bloomberg Business Week Daily. Having said that, an interesting story about AI demand so much that it's creating what? A new asset class?
1: Yeah.
2: I'm shocked.
1: You probably heard about this, Ed Milken.
2: A little bit.
1: Yeah.
2: Yeah. Was it Larry Fink?
1: Yeah, Larry Fink was talking about this. Yeah. So, and now CME is out with some big news here. So we got Kat Doherty and Cilla Brush joining us in just a few minutes. Also, did you see what copper has done today?
2: No.
1: Close to $14,000. Okay.
2: Yep. Great read on.
1: Not quite at a new record, but getting there. Yeah. We're going to speak to Timna Tanners over at Wells Fargo Research all about the rise in copper. She covers aluminum and steel as well.
2: All right. And then a little bit later on in our 4 o'clock hour, we're going to get into kind of the media world. Disney's got its upfronts today. We've been looking at what Netflix has been spending on content.
1: And the economic effect of that. That's what they want you to focus on.
2: I bet they do. Yeah. Look what we're doing.
1: Look at how many more people are going to South Korea as a result of K-pop Demon Hunters, for example.
2: Have you seen that yet?
1: I have heard lots of that music in my home all the time.
2: Because the kids like it?
1: Kids love the music, yeah.
2: You get to see it. Yeah. I don't know.
1: Yeah.
2: TBD.
1: I don't know what to tell you.
2: All right, well,
1: music is catchy.
2: I know what to tell you. Do not go anywhere. The close is coming your way with Romaine and Katie. Coming your way on Bloomberg Television. Tim and I, though, of course, continuing on Bloomberg Business Week Daily. Catch us on YouTube, Bloomberg Originals, and, of course, always on Bloomberg Radio. 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
23: From ABC News, I'm Michelle Franzen. Due to the ongoing war in Iran and tariffs, new data showing Americans are struggling with rising costs for nearly everything. The Consumer Price Index shows inflation is up to three-year highs. President Trump, before leaving for his trip to China, telling reporters that he thinks inflation and high gas prices are temporary.
24: The only thing that matters when I'm talking about Iran, they can't have a nuclear weapon. I don't think about America's financial situation. I don't think about anybody. I think about one thing.
23: Prices for goods jumping 3.8% in April from the same time last year. ABC's Elizabeth Schulze has more on the pain.
25: The concern here is that when you look at this inflation data, now you have prices going up faster than people's paychecks. So it becomes a lot harder to absorb those higher prices if your salary is not also going up. That had not been the case for a couple years now. The fact that we're starting to see those prices outpace take-home pay is really a red flag in the overall economy.
23: President Trump confirming FDA Commissioner Marty McCary is moving on, saying the deputy commissioner will step in temporarily. McCary most recently sparred with the White House over pressure from the president to authorize flavored vapes. 17 Americans and a British national evacuated from a Dutch ship and came to the U.S. with the hantavirus outbreak remain in quarantine at specialized medical facilities in Nebraska and Georgia. Health officials in Kansas today saying three people in the state who had a, quote, high-risk exposure to a person with confirmed Andes hantavirus from that ship are now being monitored. ABC's Victor Oquendo is in Omaha and has more on efforts to contain the virus.
26: So far, 11 cases reported worldwide. Three have died. Maryland is monitoring two residents who were on a flight with a cruise ship passenger who later tested positive. Now, growing concerns the Andes virus may spread easier than previously thought though evidence remains preliminary.
23: France also adopting extremely rigorous protocols for all cases identified. 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
14: High pressure in control across the northeast as we head through the afternoon. However, we do have an upper level low pressure area overhead. That means we'll see a few clouds popping up as we head through the afternoon. Temperatures will get up into the lower to middle 60s. Clouds will stream in tonight as low pressure begins moving out of the Great Lakes and towards the area. Lows will drop into the lower to middle 40s. For Wednesday, lots of clouds, maybe a sprinkle or two here or there. Otherwise, it'll be breezy. Temperatures will get up into the lower to middle 60s. Some showers likely Wednesday night, mainly after midnight. Breezy will drop into the middle to upper 40s. Looking ahead to Thursday, occasional showers likely throughout the day as low pressure slowly makes its way across the region. Breezy with highs in the lower 60s. I'm Scott Kaplan, and that's your Bloomberg three-day forecast. 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
23: A week after GameStop put in a surprise bid for eBay, the online auction site now responding.
4: After reviewing GameStop's offer, eBay CEO Paul Pressler says he's rejecting the proposal. GameStop had wanted to merge itself with eBay in a cash and stock deal valued at around $55 billion, a deal eBay now calls neither credible nor attractive. Analysts had been skeptical that GameStop could afford the offer, with Pressler citing uncertainty regarding GameStop's financing proposal. On Monday, GameStop indicated it wanted to issue more stock to raise funds, which would also dilute the value of existing shares. Mike Dubosky, ABC News.
23: Federal prosecutors filed criminal charges today against two foreign companies and an employee of the cargo ship Dolly that slammed into Baltimore's Key Bridge 2 years ago.
5: The Justice Department says when the Dolly suffered a power outage, its fuel pump generators could not restart in time for the ship to avoid the Key Bridge.
6: We allege that the possibility of such a catastrophic power failure should have been no surprise to Synergy.
5: The Justice Department's Adam Gustafson says that's because Synergy, the ship's operator, and its technical operator were using improper fuel pumps and lied about it to the Coast Guard. Synergy says the NTSB's concluded that Synergy and its crew were not the causes. Brian Clark, ABC News.
23: Six construction workers on that span died when the bridge collapsed. Heat advisories stretching across western and mountain states again today for a third straight day. An extreme heat warning in place for Phoenix. Michelle Franz in ABC News.
0: This is Bloomberg Business Week Daily, reporting from the magazine that helps global leaders stay ahead with insight on the people, companies, and trends shaping today's complex economy, plus global business, finance, and tech news as it happens. 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
2: All right, everybody, we are just about 55 minutes away from the closing bell on this Tuesday. Carol Masser, Tim Stenovek, live in our Bloomberg Interactive Broker Studio, bouncing around here. And what's really interesting is you go look into the index, and some of the outperformers, certainly gainers, are not names that we are normally talking about. You and I have to do gainers and decliners, right, when we talk with our TV colleagues.
1: We're talking about Zebra today.
2: How many times did we talk about this company?
1: I've included it as a decliner sometimes.
2: Insmed?
1: Yeah.
2: That's a
1: top gainer? You know what we're talking about? You know what some of the big decliners are? The ones that have been the gainers for the year. So Qualcomm down 13%. SanDisk down 9.4%. Intel down 9%. Western Digital down 7.3%. Micron down 6.3%.
2: Yeah. All right. Those names I've heard of. But it's just fascinating on the other side. It's like, what? Anyway, we're going to get an update on the trade for you in just a moment. In the meantime, we're also going to get to a story that definitely caught our attention about what's happening in terms of trading a new asset class and what the CME thinks could be a new asset class. Right?
1: Yeah, I'm excited about this one. Shouldn't come as a big surprise for you because you were at Milken, so you know what Larry Fink said. But
2: Yeah.
1: We're going to play that sound for you in just a couple of minutes. Also, copper back on a tear. Timna Tanners over at Wells Fargo is going to join us on all things commodities. We'll talk copper, we'll talk aluminum, we'll talk steel and more. And then we're going to go to L.A.
2: Yeah, a little bit.
1: Chris Palmieri.
2: A little bit of media. What Netflix. Netflix is, I always do that, the ticker. Netflix is spending on content. We'll get into that. We also have the Disney up front today, so that's something we're going to dig into. So lots coming your way, but let's get to the trade on this Tuesday. Here is Amy Morris in for Charlie Bellet.
3: right, thank you, Carol. Satellite images are showing now shipments from Iran's main export terminal. They appear to have some prolonged halt over the past several days. Now, if that continues, it would increase the pressure on the country's remaining storage facilities, which satellite images show are filling up, and that could force Iran to make deeper production cuts. Inflation continued to accelerate in April. It is up 3.8%. Bloomberg's Michael McKee.
7: If you want to look at what actually pushed it higher, I bet you won't be surprised to know that gasoline prices were up 5.4%. Electricity, though, also up 2.1%. A big rise there, so it may not help you to buy that electronic vehicle.
3: Bloomberg's Mike McKee. The core CPI, which excludes food and energy, increased 2.8% from a year ago, boosted in part by a statistical quirk in the report's measure of rents resulting from the 2025 government shutdown. Chip stocks are sinking as inflation data halted a rally. We check the markets for you all day long here at Bloomberg. The S&P 500 down 0.4%. NASDAQ down 1.2%. The Dow is up 0.1%. The 10-year Treasury yield at 4.46%. The 2-year yield at 3.99%. WTI crude now near $102.50 a barrel. And Brent crude is closing in on $108 a barrel. Bitcoin is down 1.3%, now near $81,000. The economy added more jobs than projected in April, with total non-farm payrolls rising by 115,000, well more than the 65,000 increase expected in a Bloomberg survey. The unemployment rate was unchanged at 4.3% in April. That was in line with Wall Street's estimates. J.P. Morgan Chase Chief Executive Officer Jamie Dimon says fixing, quote, stupid trade issues between the U.S. and Europe would pave the way for better growth. Dimon warning that investors are over-exuberant, which may not be justified given all the risks that have popped up in recent months. For on-demand news 24 hours a day, subscribe to Bloomberg News now wherever you get your podcasts. I'm Amy Morris. That's a Bloomberg Business Flash. Now back to Bloomberg Business Week Daily with Carol Masser and Tim Stenovec.
1: Amy, thanks for that update. Appreciate it. Well, you may remember last week at the Milken Institute Global Conference. Carol, you were there.
2: I was.
1: Did you see Larry Fink?
2: Yeah, he and I had coffee every morning.
1: Oh, okay.
2: No, we did not.
1: He
2: definitely was a big voice that got a lot of attention.
1: He was on stage with Bruce Flatt of Brookfield, too. They've both been very bullish on AI and data centers. Mm-hmm. They've committed between them to tens of billions of dollars to the tech build-out all over the world. Larry Fink actually suggested that the demand for compute power is so large that a new asset class will spring up.
8: The United States is short power. We're short compute. We're short chips. And there are going to be shortages in all three, and memory, four things. I actually believe a new asset class will be buying futures of compute. We just don't have enough compute power right now.
1: A new asset class will be buying futures of compute. That was Larry Fink last week at Milken. It's almost like he could see the future.
2: Yeah.
1: Just today, U.S. derivatives exchange CME Group and the index provider Silicon Data teaming up to create a futures market for computing power.
2: I love this. Scilla Brush and Kat Doherty share the byline. Scilla is Bloomberg News investing reporter. Kat is Bloomberg News finance reporter. It is among our most read on the Bloomberg, and they both are here in our Bloomberg Interactive Broker studio. Where shall we begin? How did this happen, or how did we know that this was happening, or has it been?
9: The first I heard of it was even an idea was actually Larry's comments at Milken, and I just sort of, we did a short story. I got a decent amount of attention, and I started looking around to see whether anyone was actually doing this or whether it was just sort of a thought bubble on stage. Lo and behold, clearly people were thinking about this for a long time, and people have been at it.
2: So Larry knew something.
9: You know, I think Larry's view on AI has been pretty consistent for a while that, you know, a lot of money has gone into it. He thinks much more money will go into data centers and AI. He thinks very clearly it's not a bubble. He's been consistent for months. He said as much last week, actually. And as he said sort of on stage, that like basically there's a shortage across all the sort of pieces of the tech stack. Yeah. And he's investing, not him personally, but the firm, like Brookfield, like many others, is investing tens of billions and maybe at some point even more across all of the, you know, whether it's public equity, private investments, data centers, debt and equity.
2: Yeah.
9: And the pricing for the demand, he basically, as he said, is the, you know, the short supply, endless demand, and the pricing for where those two meet is kind of unclear. And that's kind of what it gets to the story today, is setting a price for compute or computing power.
1: Enter CME Group and Silicon Data. Kat, you report a lot on the infrastructure, the exchanges, CME Group out in Chicago, Terry Duffy out with a statement about this. How is this going to look at CME Group?
10: So it's funny, before today's announcement, the various steps, take aside CME, were starting to gradually build. So Silicon Data created an index that basically gave the pricing that fluctuates, which before they created this index was not there. So once you have the underlying price that is tracking the asset class being compute, then you can create future contracts, and you need an exchange to list those future contracts, enter CME. So today, with CME entering, there are other startups that are building very, very similar either databases, or like CME, they have exchanges that are starting to create this ecosystem. CME is not going to be the only one that is going to trade futures or other derivatives products on compute power. But because of CME's size, that's why you're seeing the attention and everyone turn to this story today. It's because it signals to the rest of the industry, hey, this is going to be a serious asset class. And not only is it going to be good for the hyperscalers, the AI companies that need to hedge some of the risk and the costs that are associated with building and using AI, but you're also going to have investors, think trading desks, that are going to just add compute as the same as if they would be trading oil. They're going to start adding this to their own trading baskets.
11: So is that how we liken it? Like, think of it as like you were buying an oil futures contract? Is it the same apples to apples?
10: At least for the futures contracts and how they're constructed, that's how they're going to be traded. So there's going to be the underlying price,
11: right?
10: And then when you're buying the futures contract, you're betting on the future price of said asset class that is underlying.
9: I think one of the things that came across today was that there's a lot of different pricing for computing power at the moment. And setting a sort of benchmark across markets or across geographies, or in this case, across different suppliers or essentially companies renting computer power, is kind of the benefit, as they see it, of having a price to trade.
10: It's all about transparency.
9: Basically, you know, futures are typically tied to a commodity, whether it's interest rate futures or oil futures or, you know, wheat futures. This is basically a standardized contract for power, computing power in this case, and having a price for it will essentially allow a developer to lock in the price in 1 month, 1 year time, so that they're not surprised that it has rocketed or in some cases maybe have collapsed. And for anyone building a data center, right, they want to basically figure out how big of a data center to build, how much will the computing power and the graphics, the chips actually cost. And so this is kind of a key underlying component, also kind of a commodity in that way, of figuring out how much to invest.
1: Would it provide us as observers of this market, people who want to know if we're overbuilding, with transparency into to sort of like a window into the future?
10: I do think that when you have a market like this that is starting, this is a nascent market, when you think of market structure, the more trading that there is, the more price transparency there's going to be. So right now, if there's very little trading in these futures contracts, then it might not be the most, I wouldn't say accurate, but it might not be the best representation overall of what the industry is dealing with. But over time, as more of these companies start using these future contracts to hedge the pricing and the cost and the questions that Scylla was talking about when they're building, that ecosystem as it grows is going to become more and more valuable. So it is going to be the signal to not just the AI and tech industry, but overall finance is going to look to, in the same way that when there's an announcement about the war in Iran and everyone looks to what's going on with oil and gas prices, that is going to start to reflect in this marketplace too. But it is new. And so it's not going to be right out of the gate the same liquidity, the same type of prices that you see in these markets that have been around for years.
11: Investors love to, traders love to trade, right? Like, but is there demand for it? Is there interest? Well, or should we just assume that it will be there?
9: Well, what's interesting is, you know, one of the companies that's part of the announcement today is a firm called DRW. Mm-hmm. And it's one of the largest, you know, trading firms, one of the biggest traders on futures markets in Chicago, based in Chicago. And, you know, to your point, yes, traders like to trade, but there's always one side of the trade. There's another buyer for every seller, right? And so for data centers that are building, or, you know, a chip processing company, they want to figure out the price of computing power. Another firm like a DRW or another trading firm might want to speculate and wager up and down on a moment's notice. So there's a price setting. It just goes back to the basics of markets, right? It's a price setting mechanism in this case for what CME and others are, you know, calling sort of like the benchmark part of the 21st century. The next, you know, our future world is basically relying so much on AI and so much on the underlying computing power.
11: I do think about, though, the overbuild, right? And if all of a sudden you see, you know, the futures contract, like, or not as much interest or demand, like, it will be interesting if it is truly an indicator of maybe an overbuild. What a cool story. Celebrush, Kat Doherty. Celeb, of course, Bloomberg News investing reporter, and Kat is Bloomberg News finance reporter. Check it out. It is among the most read. Guys, thank you so much. Really appreciate it. This is Bloomberg.
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19: This is the Bloomberg Real Estate Report. I'm Denise Pellegrini. Some optimism about commercial real estate, even if mortgage rates and other interest rates don't drop much more from here, especially some types of commercial real estate, according to Lauren Hochfelder, head of global real estate assets at Morgan Stanley.
20: We see industrial as, you know, a big driver. So that's manufacturing, onshoring, as well as distribution. It's distribution for shifting supply chains. It's distribution relating to e-commerce penetration.
19: And she says when you look at what older Americans are looking for, there's an opportunity in one special type of large-scale residential real estate as well.
20: Senior housing, we see that as one of the fastest growing from an income standpoint. Real estate sectors playing on aging demographics, you know, a lot of population growth and a lot of wealth concentrated in that cohort. That is leading to real demand for senior housing coupled with very little new supply.
19: And that's the Bloomberg Real Estate Report. I'm Denise Pellegrini.
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28: Now, your three-day weather forecast on Bloomberg 92.9.
14: Partly to mostly sunny for the afternoon. We'll get up to the lower to middle 60s. Clouds roll in tonight, low 40 to 45. Mostly cloudy Wednesday, breezy, high 60 to 65 again. Cloudy, breezy Wednesday night. Showers develop late at night, low in the middle to upper 40s. Showers likely on Thursday, breezy. Highs will get up into the lower 60s. I'm Scott Kaplan with your three-day forecast on Bloomberg 92.9.
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16: 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I'm Amy Morris. 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Oklo shares 6% lower ahead of the company's first quarter 2026 earnings report as investors locked in gains following the stock's massive rally over the past year. We'll get Oklo earnings after the closing bell. Consumer prices jumped in April, led by higher energy prices. CPI rose 3.8%, up from 3.3% in March and the highest since 2023. The Fed is watching as inflation has run above its 2% target for 5 years, while a stable labor market removes any urgency to cut rates. The economy added more jobs than projected in April, with total non-farm payrolls rising by 115,000, well more than the 65,000 increase expected in a Bloomberg survey. The unemployment rate was unchanged at 4.3% in April, in line with Wall Street's estimates. We do check markets for you all day long here at Bloomberg. The S&P 500 down 0.3%, NASDAQ down 1.1%. The Dow is 0.1% higher. The 10-year Treasury yield at 4.46%. The 2-year yield at 3.99%. WTI is around $102 a barrel. Brent crude nearing $108 a barrel. 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I'm Amy Morris. That's a Bloomberg Business Flash. 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
2: Well, there's a lot to talk about in the commodity space. I feel like there's a lot that's been to talk about in the space. Certainly this year, we've seen a lot of interesting, even over the last year or two. Just today, though, we had a red headline crossing the Bloomberg. Copper jumping above $14,000 a ton, closing in on a record high thanks to a rebound in Chinese demand and mounting supply risks outweighing concerns about the Iran's war impact on global growth. So you had that just as one of the things on our radar.
1: And that's where we want to start with Timna Tanners, Managing Director at Wells Fargo Equity Research. She joins us here in the Bloomberg Interactive Brokers studio. We're going to talk about aluminum. We're going to talk about steel. We'll talk about some of the players there. But I want to start with copper and the signal that this is sending to you, $14,000 a ton.
17: I think what we're seeing in copper is a market driven a bit more by speculators than fundamentals. So when I see these headlines saying Chinese demand is driving things, I think, well, that's suddenly in the last couple of days, Chinese demand has just spiked for copper. No, I don't think that's the whole story. I think there's a speculation. There's, you know, people are looking for asset classes. They're looking for something to own in an environment of uncertainty, right? So you got to own AI, and maybe this is a derivative of AI. And there's also cost factors.
2: Because copper goes into
17: data centers.
2: Right?
17: It's not a big driver.
2: Yeah.
17: It's a small piece of it, but it gets a lot of attention, as you can imagine. And then, you know, the concerns about availability of sulfuric acid and about fuel in Peru, for example, is second or third largest producer globally of copper. So I'm not sure that this is totally fundamentally driven. I'd be pretty high conviction that we're not going to be much higher than this in a year from now when the copper supply comes back on in several high profile mines that are offline right now.
2: What do you guys suppose will be the global economy in a year from now? Do you feel like you are comfortable to make a projection in terms of where things land?
17: No, I was really trying to talk about the supply side. I was trying to avoid that altogether. But I think the puzzle that's easier for us to forecast is the fact that the Grasberg mine for Freeport is not fully operating, but it should be a year from now, right? And the Panamanian situation could be resolved and could be ramping back up. So that right there is a couple percentage right there of global markets that could be back online. But as far as the demand side,
2: yeah,
17: I mean, I think you're going to have a mixed bag. I think that, you know, if we have a prolonged prolonged war in the Middle East, you're going to have concerns over, recession or depressed demand in many of the countries that are big consumers of copper, right? So Europe and the Middle East. Europe and Asia. And I think that offsetting that, of course, is some demand strength, but I don't think it's quite as powerful as the market is signaling. I think there's more to the story.
1: Okay, well, that's one story. There's also the aluminum story right now. And you had a note out earlier this month. You upgraded Alcoa to overweight. Your price target's $70. It's at $67.60 right now. So
17: getting there.
1: That's quick. You said limited global capacity additions, low global inventories, also disruptions with the Iran war. What's the Alcoa story and what's the aluminum story?
11: I mean, Alcoa's up 27% year to date. Like, it's just fascinating to me some of these raw materials and how interesting or how interested investors have been in this space.
17: But if you were to look at Alcoa versus the aluminum price, it's actually decoupled and underperformed the aluminum price. So that's, you know, you could look at how much it's moved year to date. And some investors are saying, you know, earnings have been disappointing, but the fact is you're looking backwards to say that. You're looking at first quarter results before the big squeeze in aluminum, and there's always a lag effect. But the amount of cash generation at these aluminum prices, it's really going to materialize in the second quarter and beyond. And I know we hit a really exciting number in copper, but the Midwest premium today also hit an all-time high. So, aluminum actually is probably really undervalued at these prices. And we've seen forecasts that say that it should be at least $4,000 a ton from the recent, $3,600?
11: Yeah.
17: In fact, the Midwest premium at an all-time high is still too low to attract the necessary amount of material to this country relative to seeing it go to, say, Europe. So I think aluminum is pretty sticky. I feel a lot of conviction that the market is yet to fully experience the shortfall in aluminum. There were several smelters that took direct hits, missiles, right? They're not coming back anytime soon. It's going to be 6 months at earliest with some that were not hit by missiles. Those hit by missiles have to get rebuilt. That will take 12 to 18 months.
1: I feel like you joined us at Bloomberg Invest early mid-March, let's say mid-March.
11: Yeah.
1: Gosh, was that mid-March?
17: It was evolving,
1: Yeah, and the story was similar, but I think back then a lot of us thought this would be over by May, and it's not.
17: Right.
1: How does that change your view on the outlook for these raw materials and for these companies?
17: It's hard to get information out of the Middle East and exactly what the status of some of these smelters are, but what we are hearing is that, again, they're hit harder than I think the market is demonstrating. You know, if you look at the aluminum price and you look at the shortfall of aluminum before the Iran war began, we thought that there'd be a shortfall of about 1 million tons and change in a 74 million ton market. Mm. Now that number could be at least double and could persist a lot longer than we thought. So there's going to have to be substitution away from aluminum because there will not be enough. And there's already concerns in the market about aluminum availability and switching to other materials. So I think the aluminum squeeze is just in its early days.
11: How hard is it to get information about the Middle East? You mentioned that, and I'm curious, like, what you are hearing. And do you guys have a team on the ground, or what can you share?
17: No, we do not. We rely on some of the specialists that have, a dozen people that just look at aluminum. So we look at those.
11: But for
17: forecasts.
11: All, like, in terms of the commodity areas that you play, like, I'm just curious, like, how difficult it is to get information.
17: Well, because the Middle East is so much of the aluminum supply, it's 9%. There's an Iranian smelter, for example, and no one knows exactly what the status of it is, but we believe it's probably not running full out. And, there's pretty good information on EGA, Qatar. The Qatalum one is, I think, a joint venture with a publicly held company. So that we have okay information, but I think it's hard to get in and make a proper assessment of how long it could take to restart because it's still in a war zone, right?
11: Yeah, it does feel like, people are underestimating how long. We've talked about it a lot with LNG in terms of Qatar, in terms of its impact. So you just think we're not even done yet. And it's just interesting to have conversations where you're saying, like, if it goes on longer, like, we are, every week that goes by,
1: it's going on longer.
11: It's going on longer.
17: But I think irrespective of if the war is over tomorrow, the aluminum situation is going to be tight for a while.
11: Yeah.
17: They are bringing in, what we heard is they're bringing in bags of, so there's a couple reasons. There's the ones that were hit directly by the missiles. Then the others that can't get alumina. And there's others that can't get LNG, right? So it's a trifecta or more of problems that are affecting the smelters in the region. So some of them are bringing bagged alumina. I mean, this used to come in ships. It's powder. Bring bagged alumina across the desert in order to kind of keep hobbling along at these smelters.
1: Wow.
17: So it's not ideal, but they're just trying to keep the semblance of operations that they can. So I don't know if there'll be a whole lot more hit, but I think that the perception of ability to restart at any quick pace is completely wrong.
1: I promise we'd go around the world and around the periodic table also. So let's talk a little bit about steel.
17: Okay.
1: And what you're seeing as far as U.S. demand, U.S. supply. You argue it's too soon to call the top.
17: Yeah, so we do a lot of channel checks in steel, and our latest are suggesting that demand is decent, especially if you're in data centers, border fence, and utilities.
1: Hmm.
17: Those are the big three we hear about, but also there's little pockets of demand on wind towers are really
1: border
17: strong.
1: Border fence.
17: Border fence, yeah.
1: So
17: yeah. Made by tubular rectangular
1: that's
17: steel.
1: That's not totally on my radar.
11: So being built in demand.
17: That's what we hear,
11: yeah.
17: And so there's,
1: wow.
17: So that's a big sucking sound out of part of the southern steel mills that make those products. And then wind farms and also bridge work is really active. So there's little pockets, but broadly speaking, construction isn't great, auto isn't great, energy isn't exploding by any stretch. But
1: wind farms in the U.S.?
17: Yeah, land-based wind farms, because they can start up really quickly. So if you need, if you're waiting for a turbine, you're going to be waiting for years in front of these generators, right?
11: Mm-hmm.
17: But if you have wind farms, I guess some of these wind power
1: If you're waiting for a gas turbine,
17: correct?
1: For example.
17: Yeah.
1: Which there is a big waiting list.
17: Correct. But I guess the wind capacity can start up within 9 months, so that's seeing a proliferation of demand. So there's these little pockets of demand, but overall not great. The bigger dynamic here is that imports have fallen because of 50% tariffs. So the domestic mills are taking share from imports. Utilization hit a four-year high, almost four-year high last week at 81.4% in the U.S. And that was really Trump's design, from what I read, that he wanted to see U.S. utilization improve so that more steel is being made in the U.S. So overall, demand's pretty okay, and mills are running pretty hard, and they're raising prices every week on the flat rolled and plate side. Even rebar, I think we got a little more ways to go before any risk. And even then, it's tough to justify importing steel when you've got high freight costs, interest costs to store it, et cetera.
11: Tiffany, just got about a minute left here. How much of any of these supply chains can really dramatically change any time in the near future? I just think about the war, COVID, like it does feel like there's a global rethink about making sure that your national supply chains are secure. Any of this that we've talked about, be it copper, aluminum, steel, I mean, these are things that we don't see necessarily a lot in the U.S. anymore. How quickly can any of this change, or will it change, in your view?
17: Well, it's not practical for every country to build their own aluminum smelter. So in the past, we as a country thought it was okay to have a good portion of aluminum capacity supplied by Canada. They're across the border.
11: Right.
17: I guess we don't think that anymore. That's not sufficient.
11: Right.
17: The things could change in terms of our thinking about politics and borders. But other than that, it's not practical to have every country have a silo of its own operations, but we're going more in that direction for sure.
11: Yeah. I always think about that. Isn't that going to raise prices on everything?
17: I would create a lot more supply. And prices would go down if borders were ever to reopen in a big way.
11: All right. Interesting stuff. We did go around the world. Timna Tanner, she's Managing Director at Wells Fargo Equity Research. Unbelievable on commodities. Joining us right here in our Bloomberg Interactive Brokers.
1: Former journalist. There's hope for us.
11: I could never do that. I am so in awe. We're back in a moment.
28: 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Coming up, the latest market-moving headlines from Bloomberg. 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
5: ABC News, I'm Michelle Franzen. Before leaving for China, President Trump pushing back on criticism over the cost of the war with Iran and its impact on Americans, saying he believes the spike in inflation is temporary. ABC's Karen Travers asking the president about his economic policies.
6: Mr. President, you promised to bring inflation down. It's now at its highest level in 3 years. Are your policies not working? What's happening?
18: My policies are working incredibly. If you go back to just before the war, for the last 3 months, inflation was at 1.7%. Now, we had a choice. let these lunatics have a nuclear weapon, if you want to do that, then you're a stupid person, and you happen to be. I mean, I know you very well.
16: The Pentagon now estimating the war has cost $29 billion so far. The Senate confirmed Kevin Warsh today to serve as a member of the Federal Reserve Board of Governors. Another vote set to take place later this week on Warsh's nomination to become the next Fed Reserve chair after Jerome Powell's term ended. Stocks down in afternoon trading. This is ABC News.
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33: What is state capacity?
34: We actually distinguish between the word capacity,
33: okay,
34: routines, mm-hmm, kind of administrative routines, and then capabilities.
33: Okay.
34: So what states are often, what governments are often lacking are those kind of dynamic capabilities. So capacity partly is like literally, do you even have fiscal space? Do you have a budget?
33: Okay.
34: But also, how are you thinking about that budget in terms of, do you, well, put it this way, capacity is, you know, number of people working in your administration, the budget that's been allocated, perhaps also the training, you know, that the civil service actually has. But capabilities are what you actually then do with it. Are you agile? Are you flexible? Are you able to pivot during COVID and actually start working in this more, again, interministerial way? Do you know how to work with others, right? Mm-hmm. You know, do you set up good partnerships or are they problematic partnerships? And also, you were talking before about what you're learning here, which is fantastic, about how mayors can learn from each other,
33: yeah,
34: right? Have you invested in your ability to learn, to adapt? And so I think that latter, you know, this concept of dynamic capabilities is a much more complex area to be investing in. And the only reason you would do it is if you actually have a theory about government that is more than what traditional economists think about government, which is at worst, get out of the way, at best, fix a market failure. Mm. So as soon as you say, actually, it's about shaping and co-creating a different type of economy and society that works for people and planet, then the question is, what does that mean for the capabilities that you need? If you're just fixing, then you just need a lot of bandages. And that's, in fact, what we get. We get very reactive, kind of filling the gap kind of policies.
35: Yeah, the pendulum constantly swinging back,
34: exactly,
35: and forth.
34: Exactly.
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16: 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BlackRock's Larry Fink has suggested the demand for computing power is so large, it'll mean a new asset class.
8: The United States is short power, we're short compute, we're short chips, and there are going to be shortages in all three. I actually believe a new asset class will be buying futures of compute. We just don't have enough compute power right now.
16: BlackRock's Larry Fink spoke at last week's Milken Institute annual conference. CME shares more than 1% higher. Inflation continued to accelerate in April amid an ongoing climb in gas prices driven by the Iran war. Consumer prices climbed a sharp 3.8% last month, showing how the impact of the war is hitting the U.S. economy as energy costs surge. We check markets for you all day long here at Bloomberg. The S&P 500 down 0.2%. NASDAQ down 0.8%. The Dow is up 0.1%. 10-year Treasury yield at 4.45%, the 2-year yield at 3.98%. WTI crude now topping $102 a barrel, and Brent crude closing in on $108 a barrel. And let's check Bitcoin, where to go. There it is. Bitcoin down 1.25%, right around $81,000. 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I'm Amy Morris. That's a Bloomberg Business Flash.
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13: All right, TikTok, everybody. Just under 18 minutes to go until we wrap up the trade on this Tuesday. Carol Masser, Tim Stenovic, live in our Bloomberg Interactive Brokers studio. We are just, we're kind of hovering near our best levels of the session on the S&P 500. Still down about 13 points, just shy of a 0.2% decline here on the session. NASDAQ 100 trimming a bunch of its earlier losses. Still down, though, Tim, about 1%.

0: Manager at Founders 100 ETF. He joins us here in the Bloomberg Interactive Brokers studio. His FFF ETF, it just launched, has a market cap around $2.9 million. We know that's going to go up at the next sort of counting of that. Michael, good to have you on the program. I was saying you were, you know, the cameras were off, the mics were off, but you saw Timna in here and you said, I know you, we used to work together.
1: Yeah, it's great to be here. Thanks for having me. And Timna and I worked together about 15 years ago. We were at the same sell-side firm together. She was one of our research analysts.
0: So one of the things that we want to talk to you about was obviously founders and why your thesis is basically founder-run companies perform better. Talk to us about the research and the data.
1: Yeah, so let's do the data on the quantitative side, and let's talk about why qualitatively we think that quantitative data occurs. So quantitatively, founders tend to outperform. We have a founders index, founders on Bloomberg, that's outperformed the S&P 500 by 4% CAGR for the last 27 years. So that shows the efficacy of the founder outperformance. Also, for a simple study of it, the consulting firm Bain did an academic study that showed from 1990 to 2014, founder-led companies in the S&P 500 delivered three times the stock price performance of a board-hired CEO. So we think there's a lot of efficacy in owning these founders. And one of the reasons we think that founders outperform is they bring a unique set of attributes. Those attributes include being a visionary, being charismatic to drive a team forward. And they're really relentless in the way they execute, so it allows them to build these big mission-driven companies and attract the types of talent that it takes to build a company of that size and that scale.
0: What happens when a founder, though, stops performing, gets ousted? Does that mean that, or retires, or is just done? Does that mean you are no longer interested in the company?
1: That's right. So if one of our holdings, if the founder announces the retirement, so for example, last year I ran this portfolio on my own account. When Mr. Buffett announced his retirement in May, we sold out the holding.
0: It's looking pretty good in hindsight.
1: In hindsight, it looks good, but if you look at 30 years of data across 11,000 stocks, that's what shows up over and over and over again.
0: But I mean, someone could push back and say, well, there's been a lot of outperformance at Apple after Steve Jobs left.
1: There has been, but if you look at the growth rates, they were higher under Jobs than they were under Cook.
0: But you missed some serious returns by not being in Apple under Tim Cook.
1: It might happen on any single security, but we wanted to look at a basket of securities. Uh-huh. And when you look at a large basket of securities, the efficacy holds true.
0: So some of the big names in the fund, Oracle, Larry Ellison, of course, NVIDIA has to be in there with Jensen, Palantir, Meta Platforms, Salesforce, BlackRock, Dell, Blackstone, AppLovin, Shopify, Arista Networks. So yeah, all very familiar companies to our audience.
2: How much in terms of the index? I think before we got started, you said it's kind of index light, right? Or active light.
1: So it's active light.
2: Right.
1: So
2: you follow this index, but what I guess what I'm wondering is, we think about, you know, the market as a whole. If you look at the S&P 500, and so much of the activity we see in the overall index is concentrated in a basket of stocks. Is that true for when you look in terms of founders? Is it just a handful that have done really well that push the index higher?
0: Yeah.
2: That you guys track, or is it every company is outperforming?
1: So many companies are outperforming. Again, looking at that long study we did of 30 years of thousands of companies, about 50% of the performance came from 500 companies, and no one company accounted for more than 8% of the performance.
2: Okay.
1: So it really is broad-based performance.
0: That study, you said, went till 2014?
1: That study went from March 10th, 1999 until last year.
0: So that would have included NVIDIA.
1: That did include NVIDIA.
0: That would seem to me like an outlier here.
1: So NVIDIA was about 8.8% of the performance.
0: Okay.
1: In that time frame.
0: And Oracle was probably a lot of performance.
1: Oracle was very high, high single digits. I think it was about 7%.
0: Okay.
1: Apple was in there.
0: What are the founder-led companies that haven't done well that come to mind?
1: What's the?
0: Are those founders out before the company goes public? I mean,
1: so I think GoPro is one that hasn't done well, right?
0: Yeah, Nick Woodman.
1: Yeah, what's the clothing company that hasn't done well? Under Armour.
0: Mm-hmm. There's been Kevin Plank.
1: Yeah, there's been a few, but in general, again, there'll be one-off circumstances, but we're looking at a basket of securities, mm-hmm. and that basket of founders is going to outperform over time.
0: So interesting.
2: Yeah.
0: Because I mean, it would be so easy to say, you get Tesla. Well, I don't know. Do you consider Elon? This is a little controversial. Is Elon Musk a founder of Tesla?
1: So by our rules, Elon is a founder of Tesla.
0: Okay.
1: Yeah.
0: There would be people who would push back on that.
1: I understand that they may

0: make that argument, but he was the first investor, the largest investor, developed the product and built the company to what it is today. I've heard similar pushback on Buffett. Look, Buffett bought the failed textile manufacturer, but the conglomerate that became Berkshire
1: right.
0: was Warren's creation.
1: Just sharing, look at some of the notes that your team shared. You said, we believe Palantir and Oracle are the most misunderstood by broader market participants. Walk us through.
0: Great. So I think Palantir, again, traded at such a large multiple, and people have shown concern, will they really grow on their consumers on their commercial side? They really are growing on the commercial side. Triple-digit growth on that side of the business. And if you look at Rule of 40, they grew from 127 to 145 in the quarter. So they have revenue expanding at the same time margins are expanding. So we think it's a really strong story. And on Oracle, we think we're going to start to see a rebound in Oracle. I think maybe some of the things Timna was talking about as constraints that she's seeing in her industry is, well, the biggest constraint within AI right now is infrastructure mm-hmm. for the compute. Mm-hmm. And Oracle got a head start on building out additional data centers. You know, I think that's what caused some of the multiple compression is the market didn't believe in that. But it now looks like Larry has a head start. And I think we're going to see re-rating of that stock as that story starts to develop.
1: Yeah, no, it's been an interesting story for Oracle, I feel like, throughout the year. What was it? I mean, was it yet last year that it was on such a, actually go back to like 2024, where we saw it up about 60%. Yeah. Is there any company, though? We're running
2: out of
1: time.
2: We gotta go.
1: Come back. I think this is an interesting investment thesis. So hopefully you'll come back. Michael, thanks.
0: Thanks for having me.
1: Michael Monahan, of course, founders of 100 ETF, joining us here.
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3: Now, your three-day weather forecast on Bloomberg 92.9.
19: Partly to mostly sunny skies for the afternoon, high in the lower to middle 60s. Increasing clouds tonight, low 40 to 45. Lots of clouds Wednesday, breezy, high in the lower to middle 60s. Showers developing after midnight Wednesday night, breezy, low in the middle to upper 40s. Showers likely during the day on Thursday, breezy, high only getting up to around 60. I'm Scott Kaplan with your three-day forecast on Bloomberg 92.9.
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1: All right, everybody, just about 7 minutes to go until we wrap up the trade on this Tuesday. Carol Masser, Tim Stenovec, live in our Bloomberg Interactive Broker Studio. I have really big hair today.
16: How was the Waymo?
1: I love it.
16: Yeah?
1: I always love my Waymos.
16: Oh, interesting.
1: I actually took three Waymos.
16: You did?
1: Yeah.
16: Okay. My parents are in LA. I think they're going to take, I think my dad's going to make my mom take a Waymo today.
1: I looked for opportunities to take them.
16: Maybe, I don't know if they're going to be able to take them. Did you see this latest article from Natalie Long?
1: Yeah. Waymo's recalling thousands of robo-taxis to fix a software issue that could cause the vehicles, autonomous, of course, vehicles to drive on flooded roads.
16: What do you do when you recall a Waymo? Does somebody stand there? Like they send the Waymo signal out? You know, and all the Waymos just immediately were going, and it's like this.
1: Didn't you see that movie where like something bad goes wrong, and it's like, well, that was actually Tesla's that got like stuck on a highway going back to New York City, and they're all just like pounding into each other.
16: Wait, no, I don't know what you're talking about.
1: It was like a Julia Roberts. Oh, I forget what the movie was. Like they're out in the Hamptons, something goes wrong, and then you just see the Teslas like all going and like on their own. All right. How is it that I've seen
16: a
1: movie?
16: Because that
1: never happens.
16: There were Teslas in this movie?
1: No. Yes.
16: Okay.
1: Now I have to find it.
16: This recall affects 3,791. Okay. Sorry. So Cece in the chat found the movie you're talking about, Leave the World Behind.
1: Thank you, Cece.
16: I don't know what it is.
1: 2023 Netflix film, Julia Roberts.
16: I can't believe I missed this.
1: A scene where driverless Teslas hijacked by a cyber attack crashed to create a roadblock. Apocalyptic thriller shows white Tesla Model 3s crashing into each other, forcing characters to evade them. It's really scary. Sorry, Tesla.
16: How did they get away with doing that movie?
1: I don't know.
16: Elon tweeted
1: it's
16: them?
1: A really, you would be terrified by this movie.
16: Well,
1: we talk about these things, I feel like.
16: I'm going to go back to the recall. It affects 3,791 vehicles equipped with the company's fifth and sixth gen automated driving system. That's according to documents posted to the NTSA website.
1: You don't want them driving on flooded roads for a lot of reasons, because you're gonna fry the electronics. Because guess what? My name is Carolyn. We've had that happen to one of our cars.
16: What happened? Flooding?
1: Yeah, and it fried all the electronics.
16: So the car was just totaled.
1: It was totaled.
16: Wow. Did insurance cover that?
1: Yes, we had a really good insurance company.
16: Okay.
1: Thank you, insurance.
16: Thank you to our high insurance rates.
1: But it was like one
16: car. That we
1: car,
16: pay.
1: We
16: were Don't forget our, you paid for that.
1: We were, exactly. We were on our last car payment. And the car was totaled. That was not a happy night in our household.
16: Well, this decision stems from an April 20th
1: incident.
16: Everybody
1: was safe, though. That's all that mattered.
16: This happened on April 20th.
1: What? Oh, this?
16: Yeah, the incident in San Antonio, where an unoccupied Waymo robotaxi encountered an untraversable flooded section of a roadway. That's according to the documents. Rather than avoid the potentially dangerous street, the vehicle proceeded into floodwater at a reduced speed. I think what many people would argue is that these are still being ironed out.
1: Yeah.
16: And like not every single scenario has been programmed into the Waymo brain.
1: Yeah. I think that's safe to say. I don't know.
16: I mean, people, there are a lot of stories of people following GPSs into lakes.
1: Exactly.
16: So let's see. Wait, you pointed to yourself?
1: Not into a lake, but into a big puddle. I think what's interesting is, I don't know, I have done, what was interesting in the Waymo I took recently, though, good in that somebody was like getting into the car, so the car like did a wide work around that person who was, but it was a wide work around, and it did kind of catch us like, whoa, you know, and you assume that the LiDAR was checking all the cars around it to make sure it didn't get hit. I lost you. What's going on?
16: So New York Post in 2024, tourists drive into sea while following GPS directions. Fox 6 News Milwaukee 2016, a 23-year-old Ontario resident followed her car's GPS when she lost her way and went into a boat launch. So what I'm saying is humans do it too.
1: Yeah, you gotta look around you.
16: I'm here to represent the bots,
1: Carol. It's just a guy.
16: Who speaks for the robots?
1: And I guess one just assumes as the data gets better. I mean, you would assume that at some point that would hit the driver apps, right, and say, don't go there because the road's closed. I don't know. Oh, my God. Now he's, like, looking at
16: the video. CC sent us the video.
1: Oh, there it is.
16: Yeah, that's what I'm saying.
1: Thank you, CC.
16: This is great radio.
1: I know.
16: Great TV, too.
1: All right. Do not go anywhere. We're counting you down to the close. The closing bell starts now.
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0: And right now we are 2 minutes away from the end of the trading day. Romain Bostic here with Katie Greifeld, taking you through to that closing bell. It's a global simulcast. Carol Masser and Tim Stenovic join us. 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
1: You
0: what
1: look
0: happened?
1: Way
0: there?
1: Too wow. big.
0: I just couldn't.
21: It's
0: I
21: never
0: could not,
21: big enough.
0: I could not look away. It's like a lion's mane there.
1: You are crazy.
0: Oh.
1: Okay, let's move right along. We've got stocks off their lows of the session, guys. Kind of little movement, but we're seeing tech stocks for the most part. We've been talking about semiconductors all
0: Your
1: day.
0: Hair looks good too, Tim.
16: I was waiting
1: Tim's hair always looks good.
21: No, it does. I'm just waiting for
1: what was that?
21: For, you know, maybe radio to compliment TV. But
0: it's
21: go
0: called
21: on.
0: A pregnant pause.
16: I'm busy. I'm busy looking at the stocks, which is the Philadelphia Semiconductor Index.
21: Oh, right, for sure.
16: Off its lows, but it was down as much as 6.8%. As Carol points out, this was up bigly. Has been up bigly.
21: For sure.
16: I think is what she said.
1: Bigly.
16: Yeah.
1: Did
16: yeah.
1: I say bigly?
16: No.
1: You said bigly.
16: But it's
21: anyway,
16: put,
21: now,
16: back
21: now
16: a
21: it's down a lot, but less down than perhaps it was earlier.
16: 3% down.
21: I hear what you're saying. It's interesting. You're seeing this sort of reversal when it comes to stocks. You're not seeing it in the bond market today when you take a look across the curve.
0: Yeah.
21: Probably not helped by the fact that we did have a sale of 10-year notes, and it was a little weak. You saw some weaker demand than maybe some people wanted to see.
0: Yeah, right now, 4 and change. Right now, 4.46 on your 10-year yield. Remember, Jim Caron kicked us off to the close about an hour ago, saying he's looking more around that 4.75 level as a potential pain point. Your 30-year yield up above 5% as well. We get the closing bells here in New York, and this is one of those days where you kind of have to say, well, it could have been a lot worse. The Dow Jones Industrial Average up about 56 points after being down by about 1% on the day. It's going to close higher by about 0.1%. The S&P 500, which was also down about 1% on the day, only lower by 0.2%. The NASDAQ only lower by 0.7%. And the Russell 2000 is going to close lower, down by about 1% on the day after being down closer to 2% earlier in the session.
1: All right, that's the small caps. Back to the large caps I go. S&P 500, guys, almost an even split. Katie, you got 259 names gaining ground on this Tuesday, 243 to the downside, one unchanged.
21: Well, let's take a look at the sector breakdown as well. An interesting makeup there. You can see that when it comes to losers, tech is your big red slice there, down about 1% as a sector. Consumer discretionary as well. Industrials, materials also falling. When it comes to what was really trying to push this market into the green coming into the close, healthcare higher by 1.9% as a sector. You also saw consumer staples and financials rallying as well.
1: Thank you, healthcare, right?
21: Oh, yeah.
1: This comes to our aid. Let's go to some of the individual gainers in today's session. I felt like for the most part, there were names that I'm never talking about, but let's just go there. Zebra Technologies, number one gainer in the S&P 500, up about 11.5%. You know, barcode scanners, printers, interactive kiosks, $11.8 billion market cap. If you're not familiar, it's a consumer electronics company, as I mentioned, reported first quarter results that beat expectations, and it raised its full year forecast for both adjusted earnings and free cash flow. Just a quick check on what the stock's doing year to date. It's just down fractionally, so not a big mover, at least for the year overall. Here's another one. Hopefully I'm saying it correctly. Ambiq Micro, ticker AMBQ. This one up 45%, pretty much finishing at its highs of the session, closing at a record. It's an ultra-low power semiconductor solutions provider. It reported better than expected results for the first quarter, provided second quarter guidance that also topped expectations. So investors were pretty keen on this. It's about a $1.4 billion market cap company. It is up, folks, 130% year to date. And then here are two names that you or many people are familiar with. And we're talking about Philip Morris and Altria. These names, both gaining in today's session, 2.6% higher for Philip Morris, about 1.9% for Altria. Shares are up for a second day as analysts weigh in on a Friday afternoon afternoon update from the FDA in which the agency provided enforcement policies with regard to the marketing of certain electronic nicotine delivery system products and nicotine pouch products that do not have pre-market authorization. So some enthusiasm for that one. Over to you.
16: Okay, well, let's talk about some stocks in the red. I want to talk about the socks. It fell today by 3%, was down more than 6% earlier in the session. So many companies in the socks were lower, and so many chip companies were lower, and just in the AI space and AI adjacent space, that I just had to go with the entire index here. Power equipment companies fell, memory chip companies fell, semiconductor companies fell. A little cooling of the AI rally that we've seen. Many chip stocks have been scaling to new all-time highs in recent days. The sector's been boosted by investor enthusiasm over AI infrastructure buildouts. Big names that fell today: Qualcomm down, Micron down, Intel down, AMD fell as well, in addition to many others. I want to go over to Brown-Forman, the parent company of Jack Daniel's. The Wall Street Journal reporting just in the last half hour of trading that Brown-Forman has rejected a $15 billion takeover offer from Sazerac. Sazerac, the company behind Sazerac, and also Buzzballs. Do you guys know about these?
1: What are you talking about?
16: Romain, I know you're a fan of Buzzballs.
0: I used to be a fan of Sazerac before they changed everything up.
16: Katie, do you know
21: Buzzballs? I know what Buzzballs are. Don't worry.
0: Okay. That was after my time, Tim.
16: All right, good. I'm told these are popular with, like, Gen Z.
21: The youth.
16: Yeah, the youth. Too bad we don't have a picture of them.
0: Now, what are these? Is it like nutcrackers? What are these?
16: They kind of are. Yeah, that's like, now you're speaking my language, Roman, because that's my era.
0: No,
16: but yeah, they're kind of like flavored, circular dome, like, you know, spherical alcohol filled containers that are popular at parties. They say, like, take the party to go with these. So anyway, Brown-Forman shares down about 1%. Carol's Googling Buzzballs right now.
1: How many shots is a Buzzball equal to?
16: Finally, I'll let you look that up while I look at shares of Under Armour, which were under pressure today. Shares falling today by 17%. They were down all day today. The company sank after guidance for this year, missed Wall Street projections. It was weighed down by that partnership with Steph Curry winding up, taking a financial hit too over the conflict, Romain, in the Middle East, in the midst of a turnaround. But as investors showed today, there's still a ways to go. Shares down 17%.
0: Let's take a quick look at yields, because for a second straight day, we did see them higher pretty much across the curve. A lot of activity in the middle with the benchmark 10-year yield now camped out right around 4.46%. That's the highest that we've seen since at least fall of last year here. And your 30-year yield now firmly above that 5% mark.
1: Can two buzz balls get you drunk? Yes.
21: Definitely.
1: They can get most people drunk.
21: Especially if you do it back to back, you know.
1: They're kind of cute
21: efficient.
1: And charming.
21: Yeah.
1: All right.
21: That's why they're dangerous.
1: All right. Well, moving
0: Carol's
1: on.
0: Carol's planning her next Friday.
1: Red wine only. Hey, interesting story that might bum out some students over at Harvard. Apparently, the faculty at Harvard University are voting on a proposal to limit A grades in undergrad courses to no more than 20% of the class plus four additional students. It's aiming to address what is known as grade inflation.
16: Yeah. Critics say grade inflation makes it tougher for employers and grad schools to evaluate students. About 60% of grades are A in the academic year ending in mid-2025.
0: Okay.
16: So but they go to Harvard, so shouldn't everybody get A's anyway, or should it be they should be graded on a curve?
0: Yeah, well, that's what they're going to do, right? So curve, and you bring it down, and what?
16: Maybe just for the top.
0: Okay. I mean, does anyone
1: what happens if everybody just gets an A and does really well? It's a great teacher. Everybody studied.
0: That's not how
1: everybody's
0: curves work.
1: Smart.
16: No, you need to. You need to be pitted against.
0: I see someone got a C in statistics.
16: You need to be pitted against one another.
1: I understand how curves work. I'm just
0: and geometry.
21: I'm with you, Carol. Like, for what it's worth, it's hard enough to get into Harvard. Just give them good grades. Why not?
0: Not to brag, but you know. I did pretty well on
1: But I will.
16: But
1: please go ahead. What do you guys got?
21: Well, let's talk a little bit about New York City, because this certainly was well read on the Bloomberg terminal, and that is New York City Mayor Zohran Mamdani has dropped his plan to raise property taxes to help close that two-year deficit. But when it comes to that pied-à-terre tax, that's still in play. But still, you know, obviously this received a lot of pushback. There was a lot of skepticism about getting this across the line, but, you know, it was also a negotiating tactic, too, on his part.
0: All right. So part of the property tax hike is gone. Some of the others still there.
21: Mm-hmm.
0: How's Bess Friedman doing? Because she was on our program yesterday.
21: She was.
0: She made a very passionate plea against that pita tera tax in terms of the potential impact on the economy here in New York City.
16: But also the point that she made about it being challenging to actually implement because mm-hmm. of assessments.
0: Yeah, they assess, have you actually tried to follow the condo? I mean, forget the co-op assessments, but the condo assessments in this city?
16: None of them make any sense.
0: Yeah, it's literally.
16: If you look at the price of like sale versus by, like, what the city tweets, assesses like, and after, what one is
0: too many buzz balls or something.
1: All right.
16: It always goes back to buzz balls.
1: Yeah. All right, well, we're going to table this for the moment since we're not going to be figuring it out. Yep, off to get some buzz balls. All right, guys, that is a wrap. Our cross-platform radio, TV, YouTube, Bloomberg Originals, we call it the closing bell. Katie and Romaine, of course, continuing there on the close. And Tim and I right here on Bloomberg Business Week Daily. We'll see you again, same time, same place tomorrow.
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1: You know what's happening around this time?
16: Is it a media related thing?
1: I think we got the Disney upfronts underway.
16: Disney upfronts.
1: Yeah.
16: We got news this week that NBC is doing a version of Wordle on TV with Savannah Guthrie.
1: Everything's a game show.
16: Everything is a game show.
1: It's funny until everything's a game show.
16: Well, you know, we were talking about this earlier
1: on
16: our editorial call and how upfronts don't have the same oomph that they used to have.
1: It's a different ad market.
16: It's a different ad market. It's a different era when it comes to the way people are consuming media. Chris Palmieri is all over it. He's Bloomberg News senior mm-hmm. editor. He's also entertainment team leader. He joins us from the LA Bureau. He's doing double duty with me. We made him talk about FanDuel and DraftKings on the crypto show earlier today.
1: Oh, I love that.
16: And I said, Chris, don't go too far. You're coming back. And he's been in the studio the whole time, right? You didn't
2: yeah.
16: leave yet.
2: Yeah.
16: Thanks. Hey, let's talk about upfronts because, you know, earlier in another lifetime, this was the be-all, end-all for a handful of networks. The slate of programming would come out. All the marketing folks would be there. The celebrities would be on stage. Is it still like that?
2: Yeah, it is, but it definitely has evolved to your point. I mean, this used to be all about broadcast TV. It's so much less so now. Fox, for example, yesterday spent a lot of time talking about Tubi, their free ad-supported streaming service, and how it's become a Gen Z channel, and they're making new shows about high school and college and things like that. Amazon presented, they've talked about their print to screen strategy where they're taking books, which I guess is, you know, where they began, right? They've got a romantic series with Michael G.P. Jordan involved. So there was so much more than really what we used to think of as broadcast TV.
1: You know, doesn't Netflix want the YouTube model of let everybody else create the content and we'll just put it up there? I mean,
16: they do compete a lot with YouTube. And they talk about that a lot.
1: Like I always feel like whenever we talk about, you know, streaming, we always then come back to YouTube and that model. I don't know. I guess I don't know. How does Netflix think about something like that?
2: Well, you know, it's funny. I was just looking at their top 10 because I wanted to see how the roast of Kevin Hart did on Sunday. And I'm looking at all their shows, and it really is so much all over the place. I mean, from where they began, just, you know, a few kind of almost prestige shows to allow, you know, it's CBS times 10. I mean, they've got everything, you know, game shows, whatever. So, it has evolved. The difference, though, is that they're paying for everything, unlike YouTube, where much of it is user generated or other people putting their stuff up on the site.
16: What about Disney? And I know this is ongoing, so it's not something we can, you know, really know. And there's going to be more to come tonight. But what are expectations for Disney?
2: We're not expecting a whole lot in terms of programming. Jimmy Kimmel usually does his thing, so he's been in the news lately. So we'll see if he responds to all that's been going on with Trump calling for him to be fired. Not expecting a whole lot, but Josh D'Amaro, the new CEO, came from the park side, so he may get up and say something. Last year, he was just sort of lurking around the Netflix up fronts. Now he may take the stage.
16: Okay, we could talk. Let's talk a little bit about that FCC dispute right now, because the FCC is the FCC's Ana Gomez urged Walt Disney to keep fighting an early review of its ABC TV station license ordered by the agency last month. She's the sole Democrat among the commissioners and called the review, quote, the most egregious assault on the First Amendment this FCC has taken to date. This is in a letter to Disney CEO Josh D'Amaro yesterday. Is Disney at risk with this?
2: You know, in fact, she said that it's very unlikely that they would lose their station licenses, that this was really just a campaign to put pressure on them. We're definitely seeing a change at Disney. If you think about last year when they settled the Trump lawsuit, you know, Stephanopoulos was accused of defaming the president, and they paid $15 million to settle that. You know, they took Jimmy Kimmel off the air last September when people called for it. Very different approach today, no suspension of Kimmel's show. And they fought back, Disney did, in their own sort of blistering response last week to some of the things that the FCC is pursuing. So
16: why do you think this response is different from Disney right now, Chris?
2: Well, a number of things. One may be just a reflection of that there has been pushback even from the conservatives, Ted Cruz, for example, on what the FCC is doing. And maybe they just feel that even Trump right now is not particularly strong from an approval standpoint. Also, when they took Kimmel off the air last year, it was a bunch of people canceling subscriptions to Disney Plus, if you remember. So they may feel more, Disney may feel more emboldened this year.
1: It's just kind of interesting. I want to go to, did we talk?
16: You want to talk Netflix?
1: We got to talk Netflix?
16: Yeah, what do you want to talk
1: about? The content spending?
16: Yeah, that's what I want to talk about.
1: We touched a little bit on it, right? But I mean, that number, when you think about it, $135 billion on films, TV shows in the past 10 years. I mean, Chris, it's a lot. Although, again, going back to Netflix, I mean, we kind of touched on this. I mean, Netflix is the one when it comes to a streaming service, right, that everybody points to, right, as being so successful.
2: Right, and this is really also indicative, and this was the point they were trying to make, is how global the business has become. And so, in dozens of countries, making original content all around the world, and that's where a lot of that money's going. And you know, everyone's complaining about the loss of production here in Los Angeles, but we're now watching shows in Korea and you know, from made in France, and things that never used to happen on TV in the U.S.
16: So, I mean, I like the way you describe it. It's a, quote, charm offensive right now, because there's been concern about Netflix in Hollywood, especially amid their attempt to get larger and buy Warner Brothers Discovery. Paramount Skydance, of course, ended up winning on that. What do you make of the research, though, Chris? The idea that, and again, I'm reading right from your story, but Netflix says that South Korea saw a 25% spike in airline bookings, according to Netflix. The Duolingo posted 22% growth in Korean studies after last year's premiere of K-pop Demon Hunters, for example. It's the idea that it's the Netflix effect, right? It's that their content leads to, their investment in content has a compounding effect in ways that you might not see if you're not directly employed, even if you're not directly employed.
2: Well, it was shrewd of them to brand it that way, the Netflix effect, but that's really something that any pop culture moment that becomes viral, that can happen with, you know.
16: Good point.
2: We used to see it, you know, there's a new Star Wars movie coming out. It might not be as big as the, 1977, but I mean, this is, you know, these things can go viral. They can create all kinds of ancillary businesses. And, you know, it just so happens that Netflix is riding high with all of these subscribers around the world, and they can make things like that happen, but it's not exclusive to them.
1: Hey, one thing I want to go back to, we mentioned the game show, right, Wordle, coming to NBC. I remember years ago doing a whole piece on just game shows. Also, I guess I think we've also done things on talk shows. But, I mean, are we increasingly, I mean, all of a sudden you're seeing game shows all over different networks. Is it cheap content, easy content to do? It seems like they often have a big star, often a news anchor, and all of a sudden they're doing a game show as well. Just got about 40 seconds. Yeah,
2: it's really cheap content, and it's broad reaching. You know, the whole family can gather around and watch. And you know, we saw the fight last year over Jeopardy and Wheel of Fortune. Those things are gold mines.
1: We watch it.
16: Both
1: Jeopardy, not Wheel. Wheel of Fortune. No.
16: I don't know if you're allowed to say that.
1: Are we not allowed to say it? Too late. It's in the ozone.
16: Oh, okay.
1: No, but we're kind of a, you're not a Jeopardy. We watched.
16: Oh, Jeopardy. Yeah, but I mean, it's probably on, I don't know. Like,
1: Chris, you watch Jeopardy?
2: Sure do. Yeah.
1: Love it. Romain Bostic wants to get on Jeopardy.
16: Well, he better brush up. That's all I'll say.
1: He's trying.
16: Yeah, he's trying. Someone who doesn't need to try with us is Chris Palmieri. He's Bloomberg News senior editor. He's entertainment team leader. Chris, thanks so much.
1: All right, folks, we're coming back here on Bloomberg Business Week Daily. We're going to go from media to cars.
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25: This is the Bloomberg Business of Entertainment Report. Mr. Beast, YouTube's biggest star, is shopping the film rights to his forthcoming novel with James Patterson. 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
26: They're fishing. They're trying to find someone who wants to take the rights. I assume that someone will be interested in buying it because Mr. Beast is so popular and is able to get people to buy products. But it'll depend on the terms. How much does he want? Does he want to own any of it? Does he want complete creative control? You know, Mr. Beast is not a particularly easy person to do business with.
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25: 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Shaw says Mr. Beast fits into the James Patterson mold, as the popular writer has been aligning himself with famous people to help sell his books. 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
29: Now, your three-day weather forecast on Bloomberg 92.9.
19: Sunshine with a few clouds for the afternoon. Temperatures will top out in the lower to middle 60s. Becoming partly to mostly cloudy tonight, will bottom out in the lower to middle 40s. Lots of clouds Wednesday, becoming breezy, high 60 to 65. Showers developing late Wednesday night, breezy, low 45 to 50. Showers likely Thursday, breezy, high in the lower 60s. I'm Scott Kaplan with your three-day forecast on Bloomberg 92.9.
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30: It's 4:21 on Wall Street. I'm Amy Morris. Shares of Oklo down nearly 6% in after-hours trading after the nuclear power company reported a net loss for the first quarter of more than $33 million. Jack Daniels maker Brown-Forman reportedly rejected a roughly $15 billion takeover from rival Sazerac. Sources tell the Wall Street Journal Brown-Forman told Sazerac yesterday the company was rejecting the offer. Brown-Forman shares a 0.5% higher in the post-market. Consumer prices jumped in April, led by higher energy prices. CPI rose 3.8%. That's up from 3.3% in March. It is the highest since 2023. The Fed is watching as inflation has run above its 2% target for 5 years. A stable labor market is removing any urgency to cut rates. The economy also added more jobs than projected in April, with total non-farm payrolls rising by 115,000, well above the 65,000 increase expected in a Bloomberg survey. The unemployment rate unchanged at 4.3% in April, in line with Wall Street's estimates. We bring you the closing numbers each day here at Bloomberg. The S&P down 12 points, NASDAQ down 186, the Dow gained 56 points. The 10-year Treasury yield at 4.45%, the 2-year yield at 3.98%, WTI now topping $102 a barrel, and Brent crude nearing $108 a barrel. For on-demand news 24 hours a day, subscribe to Bloomberg News now wherever you get your podcasts. I'm Amy Morris. That's Bloomberg Business Flash. Now back to Bloomberg Business Week Daily with Carol Masser and Tim Stinovec.
16: Amy, thanks for that update. 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He joins us from Dearborn, Michigan. Matt, good to have you. How are you?
6: I'm doing great. Thanks for having me.
16: Hey, we last spoke a little over a year ago, and I'm just wondering, you were very optimistic at that time, and I'm wondering how this environment right now compares to back then.
6: Yeah, no, great question. And, you know, it's always good to chat with you any time of the month, but especially when it's Small Business Month. And, you know, last year at this time, we talked about how ambitious we were about our U.S. business, and we grew our market share. We set sales records, and here we are again in National Small Business Month. And we've got another great program that's going to really help small business by inviting them to participate in a promotion that's going to pass along employee pricing from our business to theirs, and help them through, you know, what the headwinds that they may be facing, but more importantly, to just as our unique Ford way of saying thank you for all small business does to drive this country. And we're looking forward to another good promotional period.
1: But Matt, as you said, a lot of small business, we talk about it here, higher energy costs. I mean, these guys who run small businesses, for the most part, you know, they are on a tight budget. So I'm just curious, what are you hearing from the small business community? What can you tell us, especially since this war started? Here we are in week 10. What are you guys seeing? Because you have a great window into that world.
6: Yeah, you are exactly right. You know, small business trusts Ford trucks and vans more than any other brand. And so staying connected with that community matters to Ford, but it matters to the country. You know, there are 95 million skilled labor jobs tied to what we call the essential economy. They're represented in about 3 million businesses, and it contributes 12 trillion in GDP to the country. And so, you know, we kind of feel like we've got this unique position with the trust that we've built over time to help where needed. And you know, what they tell us they want consistently is they want transparency, and they want to minimize the disruptions that they're having. And so The promotion that I talked about a second ago is one of our ways to kind of provide that transparency and consistency in the purchase and acquisition cost of their vehicle. But the other thing that I think Ford, especially Ford Pro, is uniquely positioned to do is we are totally dedicated between us and our dealer network to help keep their vehicles on the road. And, you know, none of us can control too many of the macroeconomic factors, but when we can help them keep their vehicles back on the road so that they can serve their customers, that is lost revenue that they don't experience. And it is that type of dedication and trust that we've built over time that's going to help them through these time periods. Well, and fortunately for us, business actually is really steady right now, but we're going to continue to monitor fuel prices because we know that's on people's minds.
1: But so Matt, just back to my question. So do you feel like what you're hearing from that small business community, that it is tougher than it was maybe at the start of the year?
6: Yeah, look, I would say that, you know, it's a different type of headwind. You know, last year at this time when we chatted, we were talking about the potential impact of tariffs and what that might mean. Mm-hmm. And we were able to work through that together. you know, this year it's mostly about commodity pricing and the unknown of what the conflict in the Middle East might bring. But the same principles from what we heard a year ago versus what we're hearing today, I think are sounding the same. And that's why we thought that this was the right opportunity to bring back the consistency of our promotion, mm-hmm. and give them one less thing to worry about. And then again, say thank you for all that they've done. You know, America's going to celebrate 250 years. Mm. And what a great way in our unique Ford way to be able to thank this community for driving the country forward.
16: I want to talk. Oh, go ahead, Carol.
1: Well, I was just. No, go ahead, please.
16: I want to ask a little bit about the Ford F-Series pickups, most profitable model. They fell 16% in the first quarter. The struggle is really inventory shortages that are due to the fires at the Novelis aluminum plant here in New York State. It supplies the raw material for the truck's body panels. I mean, we covered this a lot over the last few months. What mm-hmm. can you tell us about recovering from that $2 billion supply setback?
6: Sure. Yeah. You know, look, you're right. Our inventories in the first quarter ran leaner than we would have liked. But as I think you saw, and I know you covered, our first quarter earnings were really strong. We actually increased our guidance for the full year. And part of that is because we expect a very strong recovery in the back half of the year from that impact from the supplier shortage. Both F-Series products are included in our employee pricing campaign, both on the retail and commercial side. So that should give you and our customers a pretty good indication of how quickly we're going to rebound. And as you well know, you know, last year we celebrated 49 years of full-size pickup leadership in the U.S. industry. And we have no intention on giving up year 50, and we are well on our way to doing that.
1: You know, one of the things, too, just to kind of piggyback on that, our Bloomberg Intelligence team has, Matt, a report out today exactly on how Ford Pro could add $1.8 billion to Ford's bottom line this year, thanks to that highly profitable F-Series Super Duty pickup trucks that it does sell to commercial clients. So can you talk a little bit about that? What potential does Ford Pro have to boosting Ford's earnings this year?
6: Yeah, I didn't see the specific report that you're referencing, but what I can say is that, you know, we are still seeing significant demand on our very profitable full-size pickup lineup. That starts with F-150, but especially with Super Duty. To your point, you know, at the end of this year, we're going to open up capacity in Oakville, Canada. That is going to not only unlock additional volume that we'll be able to take advantage of, but it's going to also open up some areas of the product configurations where we've been constrained that are going to help us grow. And, you know, that is going to be a huge tailwind for us as we look between now and the end of the year. And we're really bullish about the success of our products, our full portfolio, but especially on F-Series.
16: You know, our own Keith Naughton, who covers Ford for Bloomberg News, he wrote this great story for Bloomberg a little over 2 years ago about how the work truck business is defying a broader slump in EV sales. And a lot has certainly shifted with you know, Ford and General Motors taking charges on the EV business. And I'm wondering what the EV options are right now for Ford Pro customers, and if there are still those options, and if you're seeing demand for those in this environment.
6: Yeah, you know, the EV segment has certainly gone through ups and downs over the last couple of months, and especially as legislation changed, you know, customers and manufacturers had to figure out kind of where the water level would fall. But what we still see some demand in key parts of business and how they can take advantage of what electric vehicles can offer, and we remain committed to investing in those products. As I think you know, our plant in Louisville is being retooled to accommodate an all new UEV pickup that will come out in about a year. Yeah. And we think that that's gonna fit a price point and a unique need for retail customers, but for certain fleets that have the specific business case, which still happens today, you know, we wanna be able to continue to offer the power of choice for customers. That's the difference between gas and electric, but it's also continuing to invest in diesel and in hybrid as well, so that we can meet customers to the demands that their business requires.
1: So Matt, in terms of EV demand, you find certainly in the business community, small business, mid-sized community, they want EV choices. There's that demand still there?
6: I think it just depends on the use case. And I think that's some of the learning that has happened over the last couple of years, as we all learned kind of how to incorporate the powertrains into day-to-day use. And, you know, where we see significant demand is where customers have depots where they can bring back their vehicles overnight, charge them overnight, and use them on a day-to-day basis. There is a really compelling use case for customers that whose business fits that need. But if they have to go outside of that, and there's not the charging infrastructure that is available in certain parts of the countries, that's where it can get a little bit more challenging. But that's where we're going to invest in, you know, efficient gas engines, and of course, you know, more and more hybrid engines as well.
16: So Matt, you mentioned the earlier in our interview, being able to sort of monitor fleets and have that as an added value for customers of Ford Pro. Logistics and software services, how big will that business become? And what are the margins like in that business?
6: Yeah, margins are really, really strong for us. And we have very ambitious growth plans for our software business. I won't get into quite the details, but you know, we see this as an opportunity to not only grow our business and with profitable margins, but this is an unlock for customers to help them identify the efficiencies of their fleet. You know, between the various software solutions that we have that can help with different driving patterns, optimize routes, stay proactive on repair and service issues. You know, we think this can be a real differentiator for Ford, and as the commercial leader, as we have been the last 41 years, this is the kind of the next step in the journey for Pro, and we're fully invested in making sure that we have that solution for customers.
1: Hey Matt, just got 30 seconds, but do you feel that this is a higher inflation, higher interest rate, higher anxiety environment? Are you feeling that a little bit? Just quickly.
6: Look, yeah, I think probably so. And I think where we can be really flexible with our full product portfolio is, you know, we're going to have flexible financing mm-hmm. and creative promotions to make sure that customers can take advantage of them. But we also have a breadth of product lineups between, you know, our Super Duty, but also down to our Maverick, and the base configurations of our models can help meet customers where they need to be from a budget standpoint, without trading off the capabilities that we know they need. And we'll work with customers as we always do.
1: All right. Hey, listen, great to check in with you. So appreciate the time. Matt Atkinson, he is the North America Sales and Operations Executive Director over at Ford Pro, joining us from Dearborn, Michigan.
16: Coming up next, the Great Wealth Transfer. That's next on Business Week Daily.
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10: ABC News, I'm Michelle Franzen. Pentagon officials testifying again today in support of a $1.4 trillion defense spending budget for next year, telling lawmakers the war in Iran has cost $29 billion so far. ABC's Jay O'Brien says it's renewed calls for congressional approval.
11: Up here on Capitol Hill, there are growing questions about A, that dollar figure, and B, what Congress's role should be, because we're well past that window, that 60-day window, when the White House needed to, by law, go to Congress and get authorization for military action in Iran. The White House says it no longer needs to seek that authorization because the initial conflict in their understanding and what they are saying publicly is over because there's currently a ceasefire.
10: 18 passengers from the Dutch cruise ship hit with the hantavirus outbreak remain in quarantine at facilities in Nebraska and Georgia. Kansas officials say they're monitoring three people who had a high risk of exposure to a person with the Andy strain. This is ABC News.
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7: What is state capacity?
15: We actually distinguish between the word capacity,
7: okay,
15: routines, kind of administrative routines, and then capabilities.
7: Okay.
15: So what states are often, what governments are often lacking are those kind of dynamic capabilities. So capacity partly is like literally, do you even have fiscal space? Do you have a budget?
7: Okay.
15: But also, how are you thinking about that budget in terms of, do you, well, put it this way, capacity is, you know, number of people working in your administration, the budget that's been allocated, perhaps also the training, you know, that the civil service actually has, but capabilities are what you actually then do with it. Are you agile? Are you flexible? Are you able to pivot during COVID and actually start working in this more, again, interministerial way? Do you know how to work with others, right? Mm-hmm. You know, do you set up good partnerships or are they problematic partnerships? And also, you were talking before about what you're learning here, which is fantastic, about how mayors can learn from each other,
7: yeah,
15: right? Have you invested in your ability to learn, to adapt? And so I think that latter, you know, this concept of dynamic capabilities is a much more complex area to be investing in. And the only reason you would do it is if you actually have a theory about government that is more than what traditional economists think about government, which is at worst, get out of the way, at best, fix a market failure. Mm. So as soon as you say, actually, it's about shaping and co-creating a different type of economy and society that works for people and planet, then the question is, what does that mean for the capabilities that you need? If you're just fixing, then you just need a lot of bandages. And that's, in fact, what we get. We get very reactive, kind of filling the gap kind of policies.
17: Yeah, the pendulum constantly swinging back
15: exactly,
17: and forth.
15: Exactly.
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30: It's 4:40 on Wall Street. I'm Amy Morris. Shares of Oklo are down nearly 6% in after hours trading after the nuclear power company reported a net loss of the first quarter of more than $33 million. Jack Daniels maker Brown-Forman reportedly rejecting a roughly $15 billion takeover from rival Sazerac. Sources tell the Wall Street Journal Brown-Forman told Sazerac yesterday the company's rejecting the offer. Brown-Forman shares a 0.5% higher in the post market. Satellite images show oil shipments from Iran's main export terminal appear to have come to a prolonged halt over the past several days. And if it continues, it would increase the pressure on Iran's remaining storage facilities. Satellite images show those facilities are filling up, and that would force Iran to make deeper production cuts. Crude oil is on the rise, WTI topping $102 a barrel. Brent crude more than $107 a barrel. Inflation continued to accelerate in April, up 3.8% amid that ongoing climb in gas prices. Bloomberg's Michael McKee.
18: I should mention that it is not good news for consumers because not only are prices up, but with the CPI out, they have now recalculated what your average hourly earnings are. Absent inflation, negative on the month, down by 0.3%. So you lost money at both ends.
30: Bloomberg's Mike McKee. We bring you the closing numbers each day here at Bloomberg. The S&P down 12 points, NASDAQ down 186, the Dow gained 56 points. 10-year Treasury yield at 4.45% and the 2-year yield at 3.98%. J.P. Morgan CEO Jamie Dimon said fixing, quote, stupid trade issues between the U.S. and Europe would pave the way for better growth. He warned investors are over-exuberant, which may not be justified given all the risks that have popped up in recent months. For on-demand news 24 hours a day, subscribe to Bloomberg News now wherever you get your podcasts. I'm Amy Morris. That's a Bloomberg Business Flash. Now back to Bloomberg Business Week Daily with Carol Masser and Tim Stinovec.
1: All right, yes, indeed. We are back here on Bloomberg Business Week Daily. Carol Masser, Tim Stanovic live in our Bloomberg Interactive Broker Studio. Well, women, we've talked about this a lot. Bloomberg has done a lot of reporting on this. Women are poised to control more money than ever before as the biggest beneficiaries of the great wealth transfer. We talk about it, as I said, all the time. Wealth management businesses are watching it very, very closely. They're recalibrating for it, and retail banking is definitely positioning to benefit it from.
16: It's time now for our weekly Women, Money, and Power segment. We speak with some of the most influential women from across the business world about investing, the great wealth transfer, and more. And joining us today, Sherry Paul. 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She leads an all-female private wealth team. It specializes in life transitions. And a third of her client base, actually women. With us, too, is Bloomberg News Senior Editor Claire Obusen. They'll join us here in the Bloomberg Interactive Brokers Studio. Welcome to both of you. Sherry, I want to start with you and just talk a little bit about how you think differently having a female team, but also having a client base that is a third female.
4: Yeah, thank you.
16: From traditional wealth, you know, quote unquote traditional wealth management.
4: Well,

0: correctly priced for that.
1: Well, isn't that what China, again, though, should be asking in this meeting? And when we do get to June, when this starts to hit home for the domestic economy in China, could Xi Jinping start adding leverage that he's not adding now?
0: So Xi Jinping believes that Donald Trump is going to feel the political pressure much faster than he will in China. Mm-hmm. And therefore, it'll be on Trump to actually figure out a way to unwind this and not on him.
1: Is that a wise view?
0: I think that he's right that they can play the long game from a Chinese perspective. And even if there is economic blowback in China, as there will be across the world, he understands the timetable we're dealing with here in the U.S. on the midterm calendar, well, and they can wait it out. And remember, this is a delicate dance going forward. It's not just the summit this week. There's an APEC summit in November and then the U.S. G20 in Miami. He knows the president wants a successful summit. Well, that's where this is all headed. The more difficult conversations happen later in the year.
2: Well, I don't know how difficult this conversation may be, but I would also like to ask you, Josh, about the conversation these two will likely have around artificial intelligence as they're trying to race each other in this realm in all likelihood. We just broke the news on the terminal a few moments ago that Anthropic is getting ready to raise $30 billion in funding, would value the company at $900 billion. Does China have an equivalent in terms of AI juggernauts like we have in the U.S., or are we winning this race right now?
0: Well, there is no equivalent, and that is an incredible valuation. I just saw the headline myself. I will say it's interesting if you think of the CEO delegation that's coming over with the president. Other than Elon Musk, you don't have any other AI CEOs as part of the delegation, right? I think China is going to match that with their AI CEOs. I think you're going to see DeepSeek at the table. We'll see when we get the photos out of Beijing in the coming days, but that's been the pattern when France and the UK have had their delegations visit in the past. So China is saying, of course, we're not Anthropic, we're not OpenAI, but we can bring something to the table as well. And I'm a bit surprised the president didn't bring any other AI CEOs than Elon, who, of course, is an AI CEO, but wears many hats.
1: But that is the point here, right? DeepSeek says we're better because we can do it cheaper, faster than a company like Anthropic. NVIDIA is not at the table. This is
0: importantly
1: the new regime, no?
0: Yeah, and I think Xi Jinping wants to send that signal.
1: That's the point.
0: Yeah, and you can look at their tech stocks and their performance over the past year. They have their own tech story to tell. It's not propping up their economy. It's not propping up equity valuations like it's driving the U.S. economy. But it is a significant Chinese story, and they want to use the opportunity of having all the U.S. CEOs at the table and the open playing field. I think the president has left them to tell a piece of that story.
1: Yeah.
2: Well, and when we consider artificial intelligence, that kind of falls into this critical technology area that always gets tricky when we're thinking about the strategic competition with China specifically. Elsewhere in the kind of technological realm, knowing when it comes to national security that this administration may be pursuing more Section 301 tariffs specifically to rein in those kind of risk, how great a threat do you think she still believes is posed by a tariff regime that the president could still be pursuing if it even can't do the blanket IEEPA tariffs?
0: Significant. And I think this is actually going to be the one thing Xi Jinping raises privately with the president behind closed doors, which is what 301s are coming, at what level, and when. Because those tariffs are sticky. Remember, when President Trump did them in the first term, President Biden continued them throughout his term. IEEPA tariffs come and go. Section 122 tariffs, as we saw, come and go. If those 301s come on this summer, I think you're going to see a massive retaliation from the Chinese. The tariff story is not over. It's just entered a new chapter. And the U.S. still has a very significant tool in its arsenal, and it's preparing to deploy it. Obviously, it wants to talk about what it can get in return from China, maybe to avoid that situation. But I think the president wants to rebuild the tariff wall. And that's what Xi Jinping is going to talk to him about over the next few days.
1: Really interesting. Josh, it's great to have you with us. Josh Lipsky is Vice President, Chair of International Economics at the Atlantic Council. And great to have you. We'd love to compare notes after this meeting. Coming up, President Trump confirming FDA Commissioner Marty McCarry is out. He shared the text exchange to prove it. We'll bring you the details next on Balance of Power, only on Bloomberg TV and radio.
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5: ABC News. I'm Michelle Franzen. President Trump traveling to Beijing for meetings with China's leader. He says trade will be at the center, but the stalled talks with Iran could also dominate the visit. ABC's Patrick Rivel has more.
6: In the meantime, the clock is ticking. The damage that is being done by the closure of Hormuz, the economic damage continues to grow. And every indication at the moment is that Iran believes time is on its side and that the pressure because of the economic damage from the closure of the strait is all going towards President Trump, and that in time he will be forced to make a compromise.
5: Pentagon officials say the Iran war has cost $29 billion so far. A new report by the Vera Institute of Justice shows migrants are giving up their claims in immigration court and opting to voluntarily leave the U.S. in much higher numbers under the Trump administration, especially among those held in federal detention. The Senate confirmed Kevin Warsh to serve as a member of the Federal Reserve Board of Governors. Another vote on his nomination to become the Fed chair expected later this week. This is
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7: From Bloomberg World Headquarters in New York, I'm Doug Krisner. Let's update market action and take a look at a few top business stories. So the day began today in the States with a hot reading on consumer prices, and that in turn sent yields higher right across the Treasury curve. Higher gasoline and grocery prices sent headline CP up last month at an annual rate of 3.8%. In response, two-year Treasury up by more than 3 basis points today, last quoted in New York at 3.99%, the 10-year at 4.40%. Now, at the same time today, markets were boosting bets on the Fed hiking its policy interest rate sometime next year. A mixed day for stocks. We had the Dow rising 0.1%. However, the S&P and the NASDAQ comp each down from record highs, with the S&P down a little more than 0.1%. NASDAK comp down 0.7% today. Chip makers leading the decline. The Philadelphia Semiconductor Index was off 3%. Biotech shares climbed. That was after President Trump said FDA Commissioner Marty McCarry has resigned. The S&P 500 biotech sub-index was up 2% today. Anthropic is said to be in talks to raise $30 billion. Now, this funding round would give Anthropic a value of $900 billion. We are told the round is expected to close soon, perhaps by the end of the month. We had a rally in crude oil today, with WTI finishing up by more than 4% in New York to $102.18. That's a look at market action. Now back to Balance of Power on Bloomberg.
1: It's Balance of Power on Bloomberg TV and radio. Alongside Kaylee Lyons, I'm Joe Matthew in Washington. Thanks for joining us. In tonight's Power Brief, New York City Mayor Zoran Mamdani is scrapping plans to hike property taxes aimed at cutting the city's deficit. The decision comes as the mayor unveils his executive budget today ahead of the new fiscal year set to begin in July. And Mamdani proposed increasing property taxes as a pathway to boost revenue for the city, but the whole idea faced opposition from city officials who were needed to pass the measure. Meantime, Governor Kathy Hochul's proposed tax on second homes in the city, worth more than $5 million, is still being considered as part of the state's budget negotiations.
2: OpenAI's Sam Altman testified Tuesday about a, quote, hair-raising conversation he had with Elon Musk as the high-profile trial between the two tech giants enters its final days. Altman testified that Musk wanted complete control over a proposed for-profit subsidiary of OpenAI back in 2017. Altman said he was extremely uncomfortable with Musk's insistence, but ultimately Musk was unwilling to sign a contract that would have made his pitch a reality. Musk, who co-founded OpenAI, is accusing the company of betraying its founding mission as a nonprofit and is seeking tens of billions of dollars in damages, as well as the removal of Altman and other officials from the company's leadership.
1: And President Trump confirming today the resignation of FDA Commissioner Marty McCarry, posting an image on social media that appears to show a screen grab of McCarry's own resignation message. In a separate post, Trump says that Kyle Diamantis, a lawyer who previously served as the FDA's top food official, will take over as acting commissioner. That word coming after the White House signed off on plans to oust McCarry from his post last week. The administration planning additional personnel changes at the FDA, according to people familiar with the deliberations. Joining us now, our political panel, Arshi Siddiqui is here, Democratic strategist, founder, CEO of Bellwether Government Affairs, alongside Republican strategist Lonnie Chen, fellow in American Public Policy Studies at the Hoover Institution. Two political minds who are no strangers to business. And Archie, I'm going to start with you on this amazing collection of executives following the President of the United States to China. He's in the air right now, and when they're all there, you'll have the CEOs of Boeing, GE Aerospace, Micron, Qualcomm, Apple, and yes, Tesla. Elon Musk will make this trip as well. Is that the real purpose here? If expectations for a political agreement are so low, is it the corporate engagement that will emerge as the takeaway?
8: Well, as you know, Joe, the corporate engagement is so critical to in terms of the economic outlook and economic growth and jobs in domestically. And, you know, honestly, when we look at the biggest challenge to this administration is that outlook, the economy and what consumers are feeling, what American families are feeling. So I do think it shifts the dynamic a little bit away from Iran, gas prices, and a lot of these challenges that the administration's facing.
2: Well, so where is the bar for success here then, Lonnie, if he walks away with a Boeing deal and a few others? Is that a summit with mission accomplished, or does there need to be more gleaned here?
9: Well, success is going to be in the eye of the beholder, and I think President Trump is going to emphasize to the degree there are specific economic deals reached. For example, China making commitments to buy Boeing airplanes, or making commitments to, agree to purchase additional things or make investments in America from an infrastructure perspective. Look, I think there's any number of different things the president could advertise. The question, of course, will be, what's the impact likely to be on the economy? What's the impact likely to be on people's pocketbooks? And a lot of those things take a lot longer to play out. This is not something that will play out overnight. So I do think the president is going to emphasize the degree to which these companies, these American companies, are benefiting from his negotiations with President Xi. But ultimately, a lot of what ends up being agreed to, that is going to be subject to debate and discussion in the coming weeks and months.
1: Noteworthy that Jensen Huang is not going, Archie, and I just ask you that because I know your firm has worked in that high-tech space before. Is this the next meeting, as some have suggested, that you don't go in for the fastball and offer Blackwell chips in the first meeting, that Jensen Huang might actually be held for another communication down the road, depending on how well this goes?
8: Yeah, I think absolutely, and I also, there are some evolving dynamics with the Hill on chips, as you well know, and
1: yes,
8: competitiveness,
1: right.
8: So I think that's an ongoing discussion, and it's also goes back to the issue here is that maybe something more simple and more straightforward is necessary, since the Iran war is really the looming shadow in these discussions.
2: Well, so let's talk about that looming shadow, Lonnie. The president rescheduled this visit with Xi Jinping from late March with the hope that the Iran conflict would be more or less wrapped up by the time he actually went to Beijing. Clearly, that is not the case, so much so that he's now openly talking about pursuing a federal gas tax holiday. Is that an admission that the Strait of Hormuz is going to remain closed for a while longer, that there is no resolution in sight?
9: Well, if not an admission, it's certainly a recognition that the complexities of ending a war, ending a significant conflict like the one we see in Iran, are going to take some time to play out. And what will happen between now and then, of course, is that the price of oil will remain high. The global marketplace for oil remains more competitive than it was certainly before the war started. And so I think the president is seeking something that voters can look at and indicate or see that there is some immediate relief because of. And a gas tax holiday, very popular thing that you hear state politicians, particularly here in California, talk about a lot. That is something I think the president is trying to figure out. How can he derive some form of political benefit for going after a pocketbook issue that will affect most Americans in a very visceral way? So regardless of the dynamics of the war, I think the White House and Republicans see this as good politics to be going after a tax that not a lot of Americans like to pay.
1: And you wonder if it's good politics to express himself the way he did today in the driveway with reporters. Lonnie, you're sitting there in the land of $6 a gallon gasoline. The president was asked if his concern about Americans' financial situation might provoke an end to this war. Here's how he answered it.
10: The only thing that matters when I'm talking about Iran, they can't have a nuclear weapon. I don't think about Americans' financial situation. I don't think about anybody. I think about one thing. Let Iran have a nuclear weapon. That's all.
1: He's talking in front of a loud helicopter. I don't think about Americans' financial situation. Lonnie, is that the message to be sending now?
9: Well, first of all, let me just say that the president's overall orientation in terms of keeping nuclear capacity from Iran continues to be the right policy orientation. That, of course, is not what you're asking about. You're asking about the politics
1: right.
9: of basically saying that, pocketbook issues are secondary. And I think the one thing we've noticed from this president is that a lot of things that would stick to conventional politicians don't seem to stick as much to this president, or certainly not with those who support him or those who are inclined to support him. So we'll see how this plays out. But I'll tell you that congressional Republicans are very concerned about these pocketbook issues, because ultimately it's the majority in the House and the Senate that's teetering here on the brink of change in November. And so I do think for Republicans more broadly, putting the president aside for a minute, these are really important issues, and they would love for everybody up and down the food chain to be focused on economic pocketbook issues.
2: Well, so Arshi, to what extent do those economic pocketbook issues still create a drag effect, even with Republicans being able to carve out more Republican seats congressional district-wise in a number of states? South Carolina deciding not to move forward with that today, but they are kind of alone in terms of southern states who had the option to pursue this. The rest of them seem to be. So what's the net effect?
8: Well, I think the economic agenda is a real threat on the Republican side, mainly because you look at Republican policies and even the gas tax. I mean, 18 cents a gallon reduction and then costing the federal treasury about $3 billion a month. I mean, I think, and then you add the cost of the Iran war, you add the cost of inflation, we're at a 3-year all-time high. So all of these things coming together, you add the big reconciliation bill, which had, you know, cuts to Medicaid. They didn't extend the enhanced ACA subsidies. Mm-hmm. All of these things coming together, I think, places the Republicans in a very vulnerable position.
1: You know, we've talked about a lot of challenges here, obviously, Lonnie, and you wonder if there's a halo effect for this president to be seen abroad with the leader of the second largest economy in the world, or if you're worried about the off-mic moment. This is a president known for saying what's on his mind, very spontaneous, and that could literally change our relationship.
9: Well, I think having the president in China, having a dialogue with our most significant geopolitical interlocutor, I think those are all good things. Obviously, there are things and issues to be concerned about. I think first and foremost, obviously, is Taiwan and concerns about whether the president might, for example, give a little bit on arms sales to Taiwan or give a little bit on language relating to the U.S. position on potential Taiwanese independence. These are all matters of statecraft that have been carefully negotiated and discussed over many decades. And I think that there's some concern that potentially there could be an offhanded remark. Now, I think the president's been well prepared on this. A lot of administration officials have been asked about this issue in particular, and all have reiterated no change in policy. But, you know, once he gets on the ground, it's going to be a totally different ballgame. So I think the potential for great political benefit is there. The reality, let's see in a couple days.
2: And we will see indeed. Lonnie Chen and Arshi Siddiqui, thank you both so much for joining us. And of course, for more coverage of the president's trip, as he is on his way now to Beijing, you can check out the Washington Edition newsletter on the terminal and online.
1: We'll have coverage all week. Tyler Kendall, as you saw, on the ground already in Beijing, waiting for the president. So join us back here tomorrow alongside Kaylee Lyons. I'm Joe Matthew, live from Washington. This is Balance of Power, only on Bloomberg TV and radio.
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7: From Bloomberg World Headquarters in New York, I'm Doug Krisner. Let's update market action and look at top business stories. You have to begin with this morning's report on consumer prices for April. It was a hot reading, and it sent yields higher across the Treasury curve. Last month, higher gasoline and grocery prices sent consumer prices up at an annual rate of 3.8%. That's headline CPI. And then if you look at the core rate, which takes out food and energy cost, it was up at an annual rate of 2.8%. So the 2-year Treasury was up today to a yield of 3.99%, and the 10-year last quoted at 4.46. So that's where the action will begin in the Tokyo session in about 2 hours from now. Now, at the same time, we had a mixed day for the equity market, with the Dow rising just a tenth of 1%. 1%. The S&P and the NASDAQ comp meantime, each down from record highs, with the S&P losing more than 0.1%. NASDAQ comp off 0.7%. A lot of weakness among the chip makers today. We had the Philadelphia Semiconductor Index down 3%. Anthropic is said to be in talks to raise $30 billion. This funding round would give Anthropic a value of $900 billion. That's a look at market action. I'm Doug Krisner in New York, and this is Bloomberg.
11: This is the Bloomberg Black Business Beat. Former college basketball standout Lanny Smith founded Actively Black to address a specific need. It's an athleisure brand that's owned and created for the black population. But when building out the brand, Smith got pushback from friends and business leaders who warned that naming it Actively Black might be a turnoff. He spoke to me about why.
12: Black executives who told me don't name your company Actively Black because you're just going to prevent it from being successful, to me, it's coming from a place of fear and trauma where likely in their corporate careers to move up, they've had to minimize their blackness.
11: For Smith, naming it Actively Black was not to confine it just to black consumers, but a way to express pride in the culture that influences his company's products.
12: Why are we not able to have something that we're proud of, that we label as ours, and be proud of it? Why is there a negativity attached to it? So part of what I'm doing, man, is also like breaking down some of these barriers.
11: I'm Bloomberg's Justin Milliner on the Black Business Beat.
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18: From ABC News, I'm Michelle Franzen. Before leaving for China, President Trump pushed back on criticism over the cost of the war with Iran and its impact on Americans. The Pentagon estimates the war has cost $29 billion so far. The Consumer Price Index showing inflation is up at three-year highs. President Trump telling reporters he thinks inflation and high gas prices are temporary.
10: The only thing that matters when I'm talking about Iran, they can't have a nuclear weapon. I don't think about Americans' financial situation. I don't think about anybody. I think about one thing.
18: The Federal Reserve Bank of New York released data showing household debt for Americans reached an all-time high of $18.8 trillion in the first 3 months of this year, driven by higher balances on mortgages and auto loans. 18 passengers evacuated from the Dutch cruise ship with the hantavirus outbreak remain in quarantine at specialized medical facilities in Nebraska and Georgia. ABC's Victor Okendo is in Omaha and has more on efforts to contain the virus worldwide.
19: So far, 11 cases reported worldwide. Three have died. Maryland is monitoring two residents who were on a flight with a cruise ship passenger who later tested positive. Now, growing concerns the Andes virus may spread easier than previously thought, though evidence remains preliminary.
18: Health officials today in Kansas say three people in the state who had a high-risk exposure to a person with confirmed Andes hantavirus from the ship are being monitored. Following the Supreme Court's decision to throw out a Voting Rights Act judgment against Alabama's 2023 congressional map, the governor moved to use that map in the midterms, which has only one majority black district in upcoming elections. The battle, though, isn't over. Black Alabama voters are now asking a court to block it based on the original ruling that also included violations of the 14th Amendment. In South Carolina, senators, including some Republicans, have rejected a key bill that would have allowed legislators to redistrict. 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
15: Clear skies through the evening across the Boston area, but clouds will stream in overnight as low pressure moves out of the Great Lakes, sending a warm front our way. Another cool night coming up, not as cool as the last couple of nights, though. Temperatures will bottom out in the lower to middle 40s. Plenty of clouds around on Wednesday. It'll be breezy at times. A stray shower or two possible, but for the most part, it'll stay dry. Highs will get up into the lower to middle 60s. Lots of clouds Wednesday night. Showers becoming more likely after midnight. Breezy, lows dropping to the middle to upper 40s. Showers likely during the day Thursday, maybe a few periods of steadier rain. Breezy, high only in the lower 60s. Cloudy, cool on Friday. Showers should taper off and end during the morning hours. Temperatures only getting up into the upper 50s. I'm Scott Kaplan, and that's your Bloomberg three-day forecast. 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
5: A judge overseeing Tiger Woods' driving under the influence case in Florida last month is allowing prosecutors to gain access to the golfer's medication records. Woods has pleaded not guilty to driving under the influence with property damage and refusal to submit a lawful test. No one was injured. Officials in Denver have publicly identified a man who breached airport security last weekend, walking on a runway while a Frontier Airlines jet was taking off.
20: Denver's chief medical examiner says her office has identified the man as 41-year-old Michael Mott, and it's been determined it was suicide when he scaled an airport perimeter fence and walked in front of a Frontier Airlines plane departing for Los Angeles. Denver Airport CEO Phil Washington.
21: It took approximately 15 seconds for this person to jump over the 8-foot fence topped with barbed wire.
20: He says airport staff did get an intrusion alarm, but when they looked, they only saw a pack of deer outside the perimeter fence. Alex Stone, ABC News.
5: SpaceX set to debut a new version of the world's most powerful reusable rocket and spacecraft in a flight test scheduled for May 19th. The flight's success could be a key to NASA's ongoing plan to return astronauts to the moon's surface and build a moon base. That launch set for the SpaceX site in Starbase, Texas. On Wall Street today, stocks ended mixed. Michelle Franz in ABC News.
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7: From Bloomberg World Headquarters in New York, I'm Doug Krisner. Let's update top stories. We'll take a look at market action as well. You have to begin with this hot reading that we had on consumer prices this morning. It sent yields higher across the Treasury curve. Now, last month, higher gasoline and grocery prices sent headline CP up at an annual rate of 3.8%. And then if you look at the core rate, which takes out food and energy cost, it was up at an annual rate of 2.8%. Obviously, the cost of the war is showing up in inflation. Here is Bloomberg's Stuart Paul.
22: Today's data point should not be the largest reason of concern. Instead, take today's data with a little bit of grain of salt and just focus on the trend, which is just hot inflation and policies that push prices up.
7: That is Bloomberg economist Stuart Paul. Then if you look at Treasury yields, the two-year was up by more than 3 basis points today, last quoted at 3.99%, a 10-year last quoted at 4.46%. Now, interestingly, the market is also boosting bets on the Fed hiking its policy rate sometime next year. A mixed day for stocks. We had the Dow rising just a 0.1%. However, the S&P and the NASDAQ comp were each down from record highs. The S&P losing more than a 0.1%. NASDAQ comp off 0.7%. A lot of weakness today in the chip stocks. Philadelphia Semiconductor Index was off 3% today. On the other hand, we had biotech shares climbing after President Trump said FDA Commissioner Marty McCarry has resigned. The S&P 500 biotech sub-index was up today by 2%. Anthropic is said to be in talks to raise $30 billion. Now, this funding round would give Anthropic a value of around $900 billion, and we were told it's expected to close as soon as the end of this month. Crude oil prices rallying today as a peace deal between the U.S. and Iran remains elusive. Also want to point out that oil shipments from Iran's main export terminal appear to have come to a standstill over the past few days. WTI crude oil was up more than 4%, closing New York at 102.18. eBay rejected a hostile takeover offer from GameStop. This unsolicited bid was for $56 billion. Today, GameStop shares were down nearly 3%. On the other hand, eBay was higher by 2% today. We had a rally in shares of Wendy's. That was after the Financial Times reported that Trion Fund Management is seeking investor backing for a bid to take Wendy's private. Today, shares in Wendy's up nearly 17%. Global news, 24 hours a day, whenever you want it, with Bloomberg News Now. I'm Doug Krisner in New York, and this is Bloomberg.
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25: Welcome to the Bloomberg Law Show. I'm June Grosso. Ahead in this hour, an FCC commissioner joins Disney's free speech fight. And President Trump is being sued over all his attempts to reshape Washington, D.C.'s historic landmarks.

0: The reflecting pool at the Lincoln Memorial is one of the most iconic spots in D.C., and now it's become another target of President Trump's attempts to remake some of the Capitol's historic landmarks. He's repainted the reflecting pool in a shade of blue called American Flag Blue.
1: And over the years as a developer, I have probably built more than 100 swimming pools.
0: A nonprofit filed a lawsuit on Monday to stop Trump from altering the Lincoln Memorial without the consultations, environmental assessments, and public comment required before altering a registered historic landmark. It follows the pattern of Trump's other renovations, like tearing down the East Wing to build a ballroom or closing the Kennedy Center for 2 years for renovations. Projects that have drawn lawsuits from historical societies and nonprofits for similar reasons. My guest is former federal prosecutor Nima Romani, president of West Coast Trial Lawyers. Nima, tell us what the Cultural Landscape Foundation is arguing in its lawsuit.
2: The lawsuit is alleging that the Trump administration didn't comply with federal law, specifically procedural law related to historic monuments and environmental analyses. This is similar to the Administrative Procedure Act arguments that many of the plaintiffs have been using to slow down the Trump administration. Now, those laws essentially say that when a monument is altered in any way, there has to be the opportunity for public comment, consultation with other federal agencies, assessment of environmental impacts. And again, this is all procedural. It doesn't mean that the administration has to listen to any of this feedback. They can move ahead. But it can slow down this process, which is what the plaintiffs are trying to do, because Congress, who would probably be the best plaintiff, is not stepping in because obviously both houses are controlled by Republicans.
0: And I mean, the Trump administration is well aware of these requirements because they're being sued in other cases. So we're ignoring similar requirements. So it's not as if they're not aware of it.
2: Oh, there's no question. And this really raises the fundamental constitutional issue. What happens if the executive branch that is tasked with enforcing the law doesn't follow the law? Who's going to compel them to do so? Now, obviously, an Article III judge can step in and issue some sort of order and injunction, and hopefully there is compliance with that. But yeah, this is a persistent problem by this administration. I mean, there are these laws in the books, and they don't necessarily think that it applies to them. And in this particular case, with the reflecting pool, the president is trying to get this done before the 250th anniversary of our nation in just a couple months. So we're really short on time, and that's why he's paying this company a significant sum of money to get it done so quickly.
0: So the government awarded the firm a no-bid contract last month, and this is the same firm that's working on the White House ballroom. And it's a firm that had worked on swimming pools at his golf club in Virginia. So they're bypassing the requirement to seek competing offers.
2: It is, and the administration is saying that there's a timing issue, and that's why they're doing it. They have to get this done, and that's why they're paying so much. You know, from the Trump administration's perspective, the way they're phrasing this for the litigation is that this is just a necessary repair. This isn't an alteration, because the executive, in their mandate to maintain these properties, obviously they can repair monuments, right? And there's certain areas of the law where the executive has much more discretion. Obviously, national security issues. I'm sure we're going to talk about that when we get to the ballroom. The other is routine maintenance and repair. So you see the plaintiffs in these cases arguing that any of these, it could be the Washington Monument, it can be the Kennedy Center, the White House, that these are fundamental changes and alterations that would require approval of Congress or others potentially, not just routine repairs. And of course, the government is arguing in their papers that this is just a repair in the case of the reflecting pool, that there are cracks, there's algae, and that this isn't a fundamentally different paint job changing the monument. It's simply just a repair in preparation for this big celebration.
0: And what do you think of their argument that the urgency is the country's 250th anniversary, and that warrants an exemption from the law's procedural requirements?
2: I don't think it's a particularly good argument, because the president himself has come out and said that he wants to paint it American blue. So, you know, it seems like he backtracked a little bit from that statement, but it seems like it's an aesthetic change and a significant one at that. So obviously time is an issue, and we know that some of these government contracts can take some time. In the case of the Kennedy Center, we're talking about 2 years. This has to happen in 2 months. So that's something that I think should be taken into consideration. But if it's a fundamental change, and this is something that is really within Congress's authority, and they haven't delegated this to the executive, then we also have a separation of powers issue here.
0: Talking about the Kennedy Center, which was created by Congress as a living memorial to President Kennedy after his assassination. So the closure is supposed to be for renovation, but the plaintiffs who are suing are also worried that the renovation will actually end up in a demolition, like the East Wing. Is it the same issues, or is it different with the Kennedy Center?
2: It's similar issues. The Kennedy Center is slightly different in terms of how it's structured. It does get its authority from Congress, but it's essentially a nonprofit with a board. And there's some board issues. There's labor issues as well. If you're shutting something down and there's, you know, government employees that are going to be essentially let go. So it's a little bit more complicated than the reflecting pool, but it does raise the same issue. So you see, again, in their filing papers, the Department of Justice, which is representing the government in this case, saying that, look, these are necessary repairs because the Kennedy Center was falling apart. There's cracks. You know, the ceiling was going to collapse. This is dangerous. And judges are going to be obviously a lot more liberal when it comes to the government making repairs, necessary repairs, if it's a safety issue. And I think a little bit different, the reflecting pool, the extent that the repairs were made, I don't think anyone was arguing that it was for safety. But I think in the Kennedy Center, and again, that case is going to come down to, is this an aesthetic redesign, a fundamental, you know, alteration of this historic building, or is it just necessary repairs because attendees, you know, could get hurt? And obviously we know if they get hurt, then the government can be sued under the Federal Tort Claims Act. So I think that's the biggest issue in the case, and where the judges in those cases fall, I think, is going to determine who wins.
0: He already renamed the center after himself. And he has this, you know, this board, handpicked board, that just rubber stamps whatever he wants to do. But in all these cases, it seems like there's no analysis done whatsoever. There's no consultation with any agency or historic group. It's just Trump saying, let's do it.
2: Well, I mean, no question. If you look at the executive branch, just across the board, I mean, Trump wants loyalists. Doesn't matter if it's the DOJ or, you know, FDA or the Kennedy Center board. One of the arguments is, of course, that Trump renaming the Kennedy Center, the Trump Kennedy Center, is a fundamental change. So you see in their papers, the government arguing that, you know, things are going to be the same, right? That the bust of John F. Kennedy will remain. The quotes on the walls will remain. So they're trying to now potentially either backtrack or argue to the court that the changes are for repair purposes only. The design of the center will not change. Obviously, the devil is in the details here. So it's going to be interesting to see. Clearly, if it's a demolition, I think the plaintiffs are going to win. If it's something less than that, then we're going to see how the judge rules on it.
0: Well, at first, Trump pledged that his ballroom wouldn't cause any changes or alterations in the East Wing.
3: It won't interfere with the current building. It won't be. It'll be near it, but not touching it. And pays total respect to the existing building, which I'm the biggest fan of.
0: Despite that, about 3 months later, he demolished the entire East Wing. And the bulldozing, the initial bulldozing, happened so fast, it was too fast for lawsuits to catch up with it. Lawsuits were eventually filed to stop the construction. Tell us some of the issues here.
2: So the ballroom raises a few issues. The first is the appropriation, right? Congress hasn't appropriated funds for the ballroom. So you see the executive branch trying to move funds related to the Secret Service, for instance, saying that this is a security issue. Obviously, the Cole Allen case and the White House Correspondents' Dinner is now being used for that purpose. But, you know, again, is this a repair? The executive branch can do it. Is this a security issue for the president? Again, that is something that is within the authority of the executive branch. Is this building a ballroom in a way that has not been authorized by Congress with funds that have not been appropriated by Congress? Then in that case, the executive branch loses. So what you're seeing now is the government and the DOJ trying to couch this argument that this is a security project. This is not something that is for other purposes. And you even see senators sort of catching on, right, in terms of, you know, Cornyn and others that want this project to move forward. They are now trying to, again, fit the facts of the case and the ballroom construction, demolition of the East Wing into this sort of national security, protecting the president type box. So it's going to be interesting to see how that particular judge rules on it.
0: Stay with me, Nima. Coming up next, the Justice Department raises Trump derangement syndrome in one of its filings in the ballroom case. Remember, you can always get the latest legal news by listening to our Bloomberg Law podcast wherever you get your favorite podcasts. I'm June Grosso, and this is Bloomberg.
4: Now, your three-day weather forecast on Bloomberg 92.9.
5: Clouds will be on the increase tonight, low 40 to 45. Lots of clouds, maybe a stray shower Wednesday, breezy, high in the low to middle 60s. Showers likely late Wednesday night, breezy, low in the middle to upper 40s. Showers continue Thursday, breezy, high in the lower 60s. Mostly cloudy, morning showers Friday, high only getting into the upper 50s. I'm Scott Kaplan with your three-day forecast on Bloomberg 92.9.
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20: We were surprised how many people who originally joined eToro into crypto and to equities shifted to where the interest is, right? To where the volatility is. It's like retail are consistently, by the way, for the past 4 or 5 years, are actually grabbing, in my view, a lot of the beta from institutions, because institutions are immediately going risk off, let's figure out what's happening here, and retail are like, hey, stocks are down 10%, let's buy some of these stocks in better prices than yesterday.
19: So Yoni, on a day like today, I don't know if in real time how much you can share. Like,
20: I know today is going to be elevated trading engagement on eToro on stocks. There no question about it. That's what volatility does. It increases the interest of retail investors. They log in, they look at what's happening, they start analyzing. I think the next stage, both of growth for eToro, but generally in the entire retail investment industry, is where we have AI agents that are 24/7 looking at the markets, which are transitioning to 24/7, and actually looking at the markets and trading in users' accounts. So that's one of the recent launches we did. It's an agent portfolio. So you can take a part of your portfolio and say, take $5,000 out of my $50,000 portfolio, and now create an agent portfolio that tracks the movements in the markets, in the tech stocks, look at what's rising and falling, their EBITDA multiple, and trade based on that strategy.
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3: We're building one of the great, I think, maybe the greatest ballroom. We needed it for 150 years. They've been asking. You see the trucks and cranes and excavators in the background, and you hear them. And every time I hear them, I love the sound.
0: Trump may have loved the sound of the East Wing being excavated for his ballroom, but he's in the minority, according to a Washington Post poll. It found that 56% of Americans oppose the ballroom and only 28% support it. When Trump first announced his plans to build a ballroom at the White House at the end of July, he said construction would not impact the existing structure.
3: It won't interfere with the current building. It won't be. It'll be near it, but not touching it. And pays total respect to the existing building, which I'm the biggest fan of.
0: He might have been a fan, but 3 months later, he demolished the entire East Wing of the White House, which was built more than a century ago. Trump originally said the ballroom would cost $200 to $400 million and be paid for by private donations. Now the cost has ballooned to $1 billion to be paid for by taxpayers. And the administration is now trying to use the shooting incident outside of the White House Correspondents' Dinner as demonstrating that a new White House ballroom is essential for national security.
3: Saturday night, it was good for one thing. People are loving my ballroom now. That's the only thing. They love my ballroom.
0: The administration is currently appealing a ruling by D.C. Judge Richard Leon, who found that Trump didn't have authority to tear down the East Wing and build a new structure on White House grounds. I've been talking to former federal prosecutor Nima Ramani. When they're using the Correspondents' Dinner and what happened there, that's not the kind of event that would be held at the White House. That's a private event. So I don't even see the correlation.
2: In talking points immediately after the shooting, that this is why we need the presidential ballroom. But you're absolutely right. The White House Correspondents' Dinner is a private event. It's held at the Washington Hilton, one of the few venues in Washington, D.C. that can accommodate a crowd of 2,000 or more people. I mean, obviously, it's famously where Ronald Reagan was also shot. The ballroom is for a different purpose altogether. It's to host heads of state. It's not like the White House correspondents can call and rent it or any other private organization or group. So it wouldn't necessarily solve the problem. But of course, you know, politically, it makes for a great talking point. So you see it parroted by a lot of talking heads.
0: Let's discuss this motion by the government asking federal Judge Leon to dissolve his own ruling against the Ballroom Project in light of the attempted attack at the White House Correspondents' Dinner. This was a very unusual filing in so many respects, including that it talked about Trump derangement syndrome.
2: You can see people at the DOJ, they are jockeying for position to appease their boss, the President of the United States, the way Acting Attorney General Todd Blanche has handled the Comey case, for instance, right? 8647. I don't think that's a meritorious case at all. And I think most former DOJ lawyers would agree. But I think that's probably something that was done because Donald Trump dislikes Comey. And I understand why he dislikes Comey, and I understand why Democrats dislike Comey. A lot of people dislike Comey. But if you want to prosecute him for what he actually did, which is leak information allegedly to the Wall Street Journal and compromise our national security and involve himself in elections, you know, you're prosecuting for Instagram posts. But I digress. Now you have another DOJ official, high level, who's filing a motion which reads like it was written by Donald Trump on Truth Social. It was bizarre. Something I'd never seen. It's talking about Trump derangement syndrome. It's writing in caps. I mean, it was really surreal. And when I talk about legal cases, you know, I do a lot of TV. I always say this is unprecedented. But this one was, even for me, I mean, I was just blown away. But it was clearly something that was an attempt, in my opinion, to pander to the president as opposed to arguing the facts and the law.
0: And it was signed by three political appointees. No career attorneys signed that. I guess they didn't want their name on that. So tell us about Judge Leon's ruling and the appeal.
2: Yeah, so the judge issued an order putting the demolition, the construction on hold. But that order was stayed, which means put on hold in a legal sense, while it went up on appeal. So it allowed the construction to move forward while the D.C. Circuit Court of Appeals hears this issue. So once that appeal is filed, then there's nothing really the district court can do. And what the DOJ did after Cole Allen is, under a very specific procedural rule, ask the judge to rule essentially when the case comes back from appeal, and find that this is now a national security issue, and therefore the construction should move forward on that basis.
0: I mean, Judge Leon found that Trump didn't have the authority to tear down the East Wing and build this new structure. Why wouldn't the appeals court leave that in place so that the status quo can remain while it's being appealed? Now the construction's going ahead.
2: I agree, and the problem is this. It's one thing to stop construction or stop painting or renovations. Once it's done, I don't think a court is going to tell the government to tear it down. That's a very different kind of order. So I agree. While this is all sorted out, I mean, this is a big issue. It's being litigated in multiple places. It may end up before the U.S. Supreme Court. I think the prudent course of action, setting aside the centennial celebration and all that, is to just issue the injunctions, keep things as is, because again, I don't see it being torn down. And then that's part of the strategy, I'm sure. What's going to happen with the reflecting pool? You know, a judge is going to say, well, we got to paint it back, or, you know, the Kennedy Center, once those renovations are being done, you can't restore it. It doesn't make any sense legally or, you know, practically. So I think this is part and parcel of the government's strategy. Let's move forward, sort of a ask for forgiveness rather than asking for permission type argument.
0: Well, he paved over the Rose Garden before anyone could even turn around. It was paved over. So now the other part of this is that Trump originally said it would be $200 to $400 million paid for by private donations. Now it's $1 billion paid for by taxpayers. And this is really, according to a Washington Post poll, and this is after the shooting, it's really unpopular with Americans, opposed by 56%, supported by only 28%. So now the question is politics, whether the House and the Senate are going to give him what he wants.
2: You know, look, I think they will, you know, with the exception of Epstein, and I think that's a very sort of narrow and unique exception. I think members of Congress have really sort of been lockstep with the president. I don't know if they necessarily agree with everything, but he has an ironclad, really fist and control over the Republican Party. And many of the individuals, except for like, you know,

0: his attention on someone that he deems disloyal, they're gonna be out of the job if they're in the executive branch, with the exception of maybe like a Jerome Powell or some individuals who have managed to keep their jobs. And if they're in Congress, they're gonna face a primary challenger with the president's support, and there's a decent chance that that primary challenger will be successful.
1: The Trump administration raises national security for just about every issue, even the tariffs, national security. Explain why that's the argument they always go for.
0: National security is the best argument because the courts, especially the Supreme Court, has given the president very wide deference when it comes to matters of national security. So, for instance, the Muslim ban, that's a perfect example of something that was upheld on national security grounds. Courts are not inclined to second guess the executive. They don't have all the information, right, that law enforcement has, that State Department, CIA. So when it comes to matters of national security, if it's truly a bona fide national security issue, courts are very hesitant to get involved. I mean, how could they? How could a judge, for instance, even though it's also widely unpopular, tell the president, to pull out of Iran and the Strait of Hormuz? It's just not something that courts do. So as soon as it falls into that bucket, it's essentially a win for the executive branch, and the president can do what he wants.
1: The appellate court is going to hear arguments in the ballroom case in June, but I'm not sure what the remedy can be since the East Wing has been demolished already. Thanks so much for joining me, Nima. That's former federal prosecutor Nima Ramani. Coming up next on the Bloomberg Law Show, an FCC commissioner tells Disney that the agency is on a campaign to censor it. In other legal news today, New York University's hospital system said it's one of multiple institutions that got a grand jury subpoena for transgender health records, the latest escalation of the Justice Department's investigations of gender-affirming care to minors. NYU Langone Hospitals and several institutions received the subpoena on May 7th, requesting information pertaining to patients under the age of 18 who received gender-affirming care between 2020 and 2026. That's according to the hospital. The action is the first apparent criminal grand jury subpoena for trans youth health records by the Justice Department in the second Trump administration, which has so far brought administrative subpoenas that courts have rejected. The grand jury subpoena came from the U.S. Attorney's Office in the Northern District of Texas, which earlier this month secured a court order from a federal judge demanding Rhode Island Hospital comply with a request for youth transgender health records. Remember, you can always get the latest legal news by listening to our Bloomberg Law podcasts. 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
9: ABC News, I'm Michelle Franzen. Due to the ongoing war in Iran and tariffs, new data showing Americans are struggling with rising costs for nearly everything. ABC's Elizabeth Schulze has more on the new inflation numbers.
10: This inflation report shows that prices are going up overall at the fastest pace now in 3 years. That 3.8% inflation rate, a lot of that driven by the spike in gas and energy that we've seen since the start of the Iran war. So that rate, that 3.8%,

0: percent rate. We have not seen inflation been going up at this pace since May of 2023.
1: President Trump calling the higher inflation temporary. The president now traveling to Beijing to meet with China's leader this week, pushing trade investments. But stalled talks on Iran's ceasefire could also be high on the agenda. Changes at the FDA coming. President Trump announcing Commissioner Marty McCary is moving on. His departure in the works after clashes with lawmakers, major drug makers, and even President Trump. This is ABC News.
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3: From Bloomberg World Headquarters in New York, I'm Doug Krisner. Let's update top stories. We'll take a look at market action as well. The day began with a hot reading on consumer prices, and that was largely responsible for helping to send yields higher right across the Treasury curve. Last month, higher gasoline and grocery prices sent headline CPI up at an annual rate of 3.8%. So yes, the impact of the war is showing up in inflation, and in response, we had the two-year yield rising about 4 basis points, last quoted in New York at 3.99%. The 10-year, last quoted at a yield of 4.46%. And in response, you had a mixed day for the equity market. The Dow was higher by 0.1%. However, both the S&P and the NASDAQ comp were each down from record highs, with the S&P losing more than 0.1%. NASDAQ comp was down today by 0.7%. Chip makers leading this pullback. We had the Philadelphia Semiconductor Index down today by 3%. Biotech shares, on the other hand, climbed today after President Trump said FDA Commissioner Marty McCary has resigned. The S&P Biotech sub-index was up at 2%. Anthropic is said to be in talks to raise about $30 billion. This funding round would give Anthropic a value of $900 billion. We are told the round is expected to close as soon as the end of this month. Crude oil rallied today, so the peace deal between the U.S. and Iran remains elusive. And at the same time today, we learned that oil shipments from Iran's main export terminal appear to have come to a standstill over the past several days. WTI crude was up more than 4% today to 102.18. Right now in the electronic session, 101.80. 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
2: Now, your three-day weather forecast on Bloomberg 92.9.
4: Clouds will stream into the Boston area this evening and overnight, lows dropping to the lower to middle 40s. Lots of clouds, maybe a stray shower Wednesday, breezy, high 60 to 65. Showers likely after midnight Wednesday night, breezy, low 45 to 50. More showers Thursday, breezy, high in the lower 60s. Showers end Friday morning, high only in the upper 50s. I'm Scott Kaplan with your three-day forecast on Bloomberg 92.9.
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12: 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He spoke to me about why.
13: Black executives who told me don't name your company Actively Black because you're just going to prevent it from being successful, to me, it's coming from a place of fear and trauma where likely in their corporate careers to move up, they've had to minimize their blackness.
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13: 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Why is there a negativity attached to it? So part of what I'm doing, man, is also like breaking down some of these barriers.
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14: On the latest Balance of Power podcast, we talk with Democratic Congressman Greg Stanton of Arizona, who serves on the House Foreign Affairs Committee, about the role Taiwan may play in the meeting this week between President Trump and Xi Jinping.
15: The president has brought many top CEOs are looking to do deals.
16: That's for sure.
15: He wants investment from China into the United States. As long as it passes a security background check, which any China investment has to do, we certainly support that. But what would he do in exchange? What is he willing to do? And obviously, concern about the security of Taiwan is at the top of the list.
16: What does he mean by that?
15: Well, that's a real huge problem. As you know, the United States Congress wants to do a $14 billion sale of arms to Taiwan so they can better defend themselves in case of any kind of incursion or attack by Beijing or mainland China. Mm-hmm. The president in the past indicated he supports that. The Taiwanese legislature has voted for $25 billion to buy U.S. Weapons to defend themselves. And now, as we're approaching this a meeting between Xi and Trump, it appears that that weapon sale is by the wayside. Mm-hmm. That sends the exact wrong message. We need to make it clear that we are going to help Taiwan in their own self-defense.
17: Well, and on the subject of weapon sales, there's obviously a massive question about the own munitions of ours that we've expended in the Middle East, to how quickly those can be replenished and what it means for other theaters like the Pacific. Does the United States even have the ability to assist Taiwan at the same level we otherwise would have before the Middle East conflict began if something were to happen in the near term?
15: Yes, and I would argue we have to do so.
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18: The Federal Communications Commission's Ana Gomez is urging Walt Disney to keep fighting an early review of the ABC TV station licenses ordered by the agency last month. The only Democrat among the commissioners called the review the most egregious assault on the First Amendment this FCC has taken to date, in a letter to Disney Chief Executive Officer Josh D'Amaro. The ABC network has fired back at the FCC, accusing the regulatory agency of seeking to chill critical protected speech. FCC Chairman Brendan Carr is reviewing whether to revoke the broadcast licenses for Disney-owned local ABC stations. And it's also investigating ABC's daytime talk show, The View, after declaring it subject to federal equal time rules for political candidates. Joining me is Professor Daniel Lyons of Boston College Law School, a telecommunications law expert. Let's start with the letter from the only Democratic commissioner on the FCC. And she said, what Disney and ABC are facing is not a series of coincidental regulatory actions, but a sustained coordinated campaign of censorship and control. Why do you think she wrote that, and what's the impact?
19: It's a good question, a good place to start the conversation, because it gets at kind of why FCC Chairman Brendan Carr has been so different than his predecessors on the issues of old media speech. So over the past 20 years or so, the FCC has been focused significantly upon things like broadband, right? Expanding broadband, whether or not net neutrality rules, things like that. But prior to that point, prior to the internet era, right, the FCC was America's communications regulator and developed a whole lot of doctrines balancing the government's interest in regulating communications with the limits on the government and the First Amendment. We thought for a long time that most of these doctrines were relatively settled. They haven't really changed much since the late 90s. But Chairman Carr has shown an interest in aggressively exploring the gray areas that were left unexplored by bipartisan commissions in years past. So we see this with the comments that he had with regard to Jimmy Kimmel's statements after Charlie Kirk's murder. We saw it even earlier than that. The FCC began questioning PBS's sponsorship statements before shows, which sponsorships are legal, but commercials are not. And the line between the two has not always been clear. So the agency has shown an interest in revisiting all of these doctrines and getting a sense of whether it should more aggressively pursue the old media rules that had originally been its forte in the pre-internet era. Unsurprisingly, this coincides with the fact that we have a president who is much more interested in old media than occupants of the White House in years past. The president seems particularly interested in questions about what broadcast news is doing, what cable news is doing, which feel much more like 1990s and 2000s questions than they do the most relevant communications law issues of 2026. And Brendan Carr's been pretty open about the fact that he's responding to what his boss wants, that the FCC is, although it's structured as an independent agency, it lacks the job protection that many other independent agencies have, which means that the commissioners work at the whim of the president. And Carr has shown not just a realization about that, but a zeal in kind of doing his part within a Republican commission to toe the party line.
18: In this case, he seems to be focusing on ABC, not NBC or CBS, though he denies it has anything to do with the latest Jimmy Kimmel joke that had the president and the first lady calling for him to be fired.
19: Well, and before that, it was the Jimmy Kimmel joke that upset the president after the Charlie Kirk controversy, right? And even before that, President Trump, when he was a candidate, was upset that Kamala Harris got an invitation to The View, and presumably he did not. So this is another, I think, situation where the president has at least set the direction. And Carr is following. I think the language that Carr is using is about, in this context, right, is about clarifying the scope of the equal time rule and the broadcast news extension, which I assume we'll get into. But you're right that it doesn't seem coincidental that the same network is being picked on or being reached out to in all of these situations. And they happen to be the same network that the president has in his crosshairs.
18: The FCC is investigating the ABC talk show, The View. And in January, the FCC had told broadcasters that talk shows and late night programs hosting political candidates have to give equal time to opponents. The View has had this exemption. It is a show where there's a lot of political talk. Do you think the FCC has a point here that there should be equal time?
19: Well, so I think it's important to put this in the broader context of how the First Amendment interacts with FCC broadcast regulation, right? So the Supreme Court has made clear that in most contexts, the government can't tell a particular platform or broadcast or a speaker what they can and can't say, right? This is Miami Herald versus Tornillo, where the state of Florida tried to adopt a right of reply statute for newspapers. If a newspaper editorial criticized one candidate, then it had to give equal space to that candidate to respond. And the court said this is a violation of the right of editorial control, the right to decide what I say, what I don't say, and what I choose to put on page one versus what I choose to put on page 13. The Supreme Court revisited this just recently with regard to Facebook and Twitter and other internet platforms in a case just a couple years ago. So broadcast is an exception to that strong limit on government power because broadcasters have to apply for a license to use the electromagnetic spectrum in order to send their signals out over the airwaves. Broadcast television and radio, the Supreme Court held, did not have the same rights of editorial control. The reason for this ostensibly was scarcity. There's only so much electromagnetic spectrum, and so when the government is handing out these limited licenses, it should have the ability to decide that the users of these licenses present both sides of a debate. This was a case called Red Lion in the late 1960s. But there was always the concern that Red Lion was on a very thin reed. At the time, most of America got its television through broadcasters before the cable industry. And so broadcasters had a very significant control over the pipe into people's homes. And more importantly, the court said, we recognize that there could be First Amendment problems with even this exception. If broadcasters are unwilling to address political controversies because of fear that they have to provide equal talking time to the other side, and it causes them to chill political speech generally, then it might be that even Red Lion is unconstitutional. We'll revisit this question. The Supreme Court phased out this doctrine, the Fairness Doctrine, in the 1980s. Or I should say, I'm sorry, the FCC phased out the Fairness Doctrine in the 1980s. But one vestige of it still remains, which is the Equal Time Rule. The Equal Time Rule says that if you have a candidate, a qualified candidate during an electoral period, and they make an appearance, then the other candidates in the election have the right to demand equal opportunity to be heard on the broadcast network. And that was at issue in The View. So ostensibly, The View allowed had James Tallarico on as a guest, and Carr's position was this could have implications for the Equal Time Rule, such that Tallarico's opponent should be allowed time on The View as well. Back in the 1950s, this became an issue in the Chicago mayoral election. Mayor Daley was welcoming a delegation from a foreign city, and it made the broadcast news. And this guy, Lars Daley, who was no relation to Mayor Daley, he was a perennial fringe candidate. He was on the ballot every year and got like 3 votes. He would walk around wearing like an Uncle Sam outfit. He wrote to the FCC and demanded equal time. He said, if you're going to put Mayor Daley on, then I deserve equal time. And lo and behold, to everyone's surprise, the FCC granted it. So Congress freaked out about this and passed what they call the bona fide news exemption. If a candidate appears on your broadcast as part of a bona fide news broadcast, then it wouldn't trigger the equal time rules. This is an exception to the equal time rules, partly in order to preserve the spirit of the First Amendment, right? This idea that you should be able to cover newsworthy events. And if covering newsworthy events, if you decide you don't want to cover newsworthy events because of fear of triggering the equal time rules, that's a problem for society in general. So the scope of the bona fide news exemption is what's at issue here. News evolved in format, and as broadcast became less and less of a relevant, dominant information provider, the FCC traditionally has added more and more programs to the exemption category. So in 1984, Phil Donahue's talk show was recognized as a bona fide news broadcast because it was covering topical issues. Later on, Politically Incorrect with Bill Maher. Weirdly, the Howard Stern Show was granted an exemption, and the Tonight Show was granted an exemption. And The View was granted an exemption in 2002 or 2003. It was that exemption that Carr has announced the desire to kind of tighten up. Make it not as expansive as it has been in FCC's past. In January, the FCC issued guidance saying, going forward, we're going to apply this much more stringently, and those of you who have existing exemptions should not assume they can be blanket exemptions. And that's what now is being built on with regard to the specific inquiry into Tallarico's appearance on The View.
18: There's a lot going on between the FCC and ABC, that's for sure. Thanks so much for helping to sort it out. That's Boston College Law School professor Daniel Lyons. And that's it for this edition of the Bloomberg Law Show. Remember, you can listen to all the latest legal news anytime on our Bloomberg Law podcast.

0: The Congressional Black Caucus says 19 of its members are now at risk of losing their seats. Meanwhile, South Carolinians are urging the Supreme Court to stay away from their congressional maps after the state Senate rejected an effort to redraw the maps districts to favor Republicans. South Carolina Senate Majority Leader Shane Massey said the state's current district map is perfectly fine for November.
1: We are not Louisiana. We are not Alabama. We are not Mississippi. Our map is not unconstitutional.
0: Two Americans who are on board the cruise ship with the outbreak of Hantavirus are in Atlanta getting monitored by health officials. One person has been experiencing symptoms. The other is considered a close contact. ABC's Faith Abubay.
2: This is just one of 13 specialized units across the country that are equipped to manage infectious diseases like this one. And so officials here in the state of Georgia are reassuring the public here that there is no risk to the general public.
0: The FDA commissioner stepping down, Marty McCarry resigning amid reports of tension with the Trump administration. 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
4: Clear skies through the evening across the Boston area, but clouds will stream in overnight as low pressure moves out of the Great Lakes, sending a warm front our way. Another cool night coming up, not as cool as the last couple of nights, though. Temperatures will bottom out in the lower to middle 40s. Plenty of clouds around on Wednesday. It'll be breezy at times. A stray shower or two possible, but for the most part, it'll stay dry. Highs will get up into the lower to middle 60s. Lots of clouds Wednesday night. Showers becoming more likely after midnight. Breezy, lows dropping to the middle to upper 40s. Showers likely during the day Thursday, maybe a few periods of steadier rain. Breezy, high only in the lower 60s. Cloudy, cool on Friday. Showers should taper off and end during the morning hours. Temperatures only getting up into the upper 50s. I'm Scott Kaplan, and that's your Bloomberg three-day forecast. Now back to the latest headlines from ABC News.
0: The Justice Department is charging two overseas companies and a shipping official in connection with the deadly collapse of the Francis Scott Key Bridge in Maryland 2 years ago. Deputy Assistant Attorney General Adam Gustafson says the crash crippled the area for weeks.
5: The economic and human costs of this catastrophe have been borne every day by ordinary men and women, and most of all, by the families of the six workers who were killed.
0: Six construction workers died in the bridge collapse. A Federal Reserve Bank of New York is giving a new look at how much debt Americans are carrying.
6: Credit card debt in the U.S. dipped slightly in the first 3 months of the year, according to the New York Fed, with outstanding card balances now at $1.25 trillion. But analysts say decreases like this usually happen in the first quarter as people pay off holiday spending. Overall, credit card debt is up over $70 billion from last year. When you add in mortgages, car loans, and other borrowing, the debt held by U.S. households now sits at $18.8 trillion, its highest level ever. Mike Dubusky, ABC News.
0: A California mayor has resigned as she prepares to plead guilty to charges she acted as an illegal foreign agent for China. The Justice Department says Arcadia Mayor Eileen Wang helped run a website that posted articles favorable to Beijing at the direction of the Chinese government. In her plea, she admitted to working for China's government. Dave Packer, ABC News.
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7: From Bloomberg World Headquarters in New York, I'm Doug Krisner. Let's update top stories and look at market action. As we have been reporting, the day began with a hot reading on consumer prices, and that in turn sent yields higher across the Treasury curve. Last month, higher gasoline and grocery prices pushed headline CPI up at an annual rate of 3.8%. So clearly, war in Iran is now showing up in U.S. inflation. We had yields rising with the two-year up more than 4 basis points, last quoted in New York at 3.99%, the 10-year up today by 5 basis points at 4.46%. The market is also boosting bets on the Fed hiking its policy rate sometime next year. It was a mixed day for the equity market. The Dow was higher by just a 0.1%, but we had the S&P and the NASDAQ comp each slipping from record highs. Chip makers leading the decline with the Philadelphia Semiconductor Index down today by 3%. Biotech shares Shares, on the other hand, climbed. That was after President Trump said FDA Commissioner Marty McCarry resigned. The S&P 500 biotech sub-index was up 2% today. Anthropic is said to be in talks to raise $30 billion. Now, this

0: 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Coming up, the latest market-moving headlines from Bloomberg. 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
1: ABC News, I'm Dave Packer. A new inflation report showing the war with Iran pushing costs higher. Consumer prices rising 3.8% in April versus last year. President Trump was asked about it ahead of his trip to China for a summit with leader Xi Jinping.
2: The only thing that matters when I'm talking about Iran, they can't have a nuclear weapon. I don't think about American financial situation. I don't think about anybody. I think about one thing.
1: Word this afternoon that Walmart is laying off or relocating about 1,000 corporate workers and will be combining tech and AI teams. A federal appeals court Tuesday temporarily paused a lower court order that declared President Trump's global 10% tariffs unlawful. As Republicans elsewhere rushed to redraw congressional maps, Republicans in South Carolina's Senate failed to advance a redistricting measure. The Republican state Senate majority leader saying, quote, our map is not unconstitutional. FDA Commissioner Marty McCarry resigning today. This is ABC News.
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3: From Bloomberg World Headquarters in New York, I'm Doug Krisner. Let's update our top stories and look at market action. So the day began with a hot reading on consumer prices, and that in turn sent Treasury yields higher, right across the curve. CPI, this is the headline CPI, rising at an annual rate of 3.8% given higher gasoline and grocery prices. So obviously the impact of the war in Iran is showing up in inflation. And in response, the two-year Treasury rose by more than 4 basis points. Last quoted in New York at 3.99%. The 10-year was up 5 basis points today to 4.46%. So that's where the action will begin in the Tokyo session when things get underway at the top of the hour. At the same time, the market kind of boosted bets on the Fed hiking its policy rate sometime next year. If you look at the equity market today, kind of a mixed session. On one hand, we had the Dow rising about 0.1%, but both the S&P and the NASDAQ comp were down from record highs, with the S&P losing more than 0.1%, and the NASDAQ composite weaker by 0.7%. Chip makers were in retreat today, with the Philadelphia Semiconductor Index down about 3%. Whether or not that shows up in the South Korean equity market with names like Samsung and SK Hynix, we'll have to wait until the top of the hour. Biotech shares rose today after President Trump said FDA Commissioner Marty McCarry resigned. We had the S&P 500 biotech sub-index up 2%. Anthropic is said to be in talks to raise $30 billion. Now, this funding round would give Anthropic a value of $900 billion. We're told it's expected to close as soon as the end of this month. Walmart will cut or relocate about 1,000 corporate workers. Walmart's head of global AI acceleration and the company's head of global technology have decided to streamline some teams to operate more efficiently. And crude oil rallying today. Oil shipments from Iran's main export terminal appear to have come to a standstill over the past several days. WTI in New York trading was up by more than 4% to 102.18. 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
0: Now, your three-day weather forecast on Bloomberg 92.9.
4: Clouds will be on the increase tonight, low 40 to 45. Lots of clouds, maybe a stray shower Wednesday, breezy, high in the lower to middle 60s. Showers likely late Wednesday night, breezy, low in the middle to upper 40s. Showers continue Thursday, breezy, high in the lower 60s. Mostly cloudy, morning showers Friday, high only getting into the upper 50s. I'm Scott Kaplan with your three-day forecast on Bloomberg 92.9.
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14: They're fishing. 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I assume that someone will be interested in buying it because Mr. Beast is so popular and is able to get people to buy products. But it'll depend on the, you know, on the terms. How much does he want? Does he want to own any of it? Does he want complete creative control? You know, Mr. Beast is not a particularly easy person to do business with.
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17: Households have spent an extra $28 billion on gasoline since the war started. Wow. Now, that's about $260 per household. Mm-hmm. That's a very back-of-the-envelope number. Obviously, it depends on how much people drive. But still, it's taking a bite out of consumption. That's a deadweight loss.
18: Yep.
17: It doesn't go to other consumption. So it should reduce demand in other areas. But what I'm looking at here is what's happening in services. So as we anticipated, 2 to 3 tenths increase on shelter, that's going to normalize and dissipate over the course of the rest of the year. But so we're looking at shelter at 3.3. That's probably really normalizing at a closer to 3.0, 2.9. But transportation services, 4.3%. Is that enough to cause demand destruction?
18: Okay.
17: In which case,
16: right,
17: this isn't going to become a persistent problem.
16: But Gospel Constance Hunter at the National Association for Business Economics is financial media gnomes like me and Paul quote 3.8% inflation. I am aggressively going to suggest that the inflation of the haves is different than the inflation of the have-nots. Discuss that within your public policy background at Columbia.
17: That's a really important factor. And going back to that jobs report, right, we're looking at wages that are not keeping pace with inflation. Wages for college-educated people are going up faster, so mm-hmm. those supervisory wages are going up faster than the non-supervisory wages. We had some catch-up after COVID. That has gone away.
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